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1: Our High Calling, a devotional by Ellen White. July 8th, a bank that never

0: A bank that never fails. But lay up for yourselves treasures in heaven, where neither moth nor rust doth corrupt, and where thieves do not break through nor steal. For where your treasure is, there will your heart be also. Matthew chapter 6, verse 20 and 21. Here is portrayed the value of eternal riches, in contrast with the treasures of the earth. If the purpose and aim of your life is to lay up treasure in heaven, you will be lifted above the base, sordid, demoralizing influence of an inordinate desire to obtain wealth in this life. Laying up treasure in heaven will give nobility to the character. It will strengthen benevolence, encourage mercy, cultivate sympathy, brotherly kindness, and charity. It will unite the soul of man with Christ by links that can never be broken. You may lay up for yourselves treasure in heaven by being rich in good works, rich in imperishable and spiritual things. The instruction is to lay up for yourselves treasures in heaven. It is for our own interest that we secure heavenly riches. God is not benefited by our benevolence. The cattle upon a thousand hills are His. The earth is the Lord's and the fullness thereof. Psalm 24:1. But in using the gifts that He has entrusted to our care for the salvation of souls, we transfer our wealth to the treasury of heaven. When we are seeking the glory of God and hasting unto the day of God, we are co-laborers with Christ, and our joy is not a base and fleeting emotion, but it is the joy of our Lord. We are elevated above the corroding, perplexing cares of this frail, fickle world. While we are in this world, we are subject to losses and disappointments. Thieves break through and steal. Moth and rust corrupt. Fire and storm sweep away our possessions. How many have devoted life and soul to acquiring wealth, but were not rich toward God? And when adversity came upon them and their possessions were swept away, they had nothing laid up in heaven. They had lost all, both temporal and eternal riches. Everything that is laid up upon earth may be swept away in a moment, but nothing can disturb the treasure that is laid up in heaven. Our High Calling, July 8th.
1: I encourage you to be ye doers of the word and not hearers only. Thank you for listening, and be sure to join us tomorrow for your daily devotional reading.

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You spoke and stars lit up the sky. 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The waters part at your command. Our

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1: I'm Scarlett Varley. I grew up in a military home. Both my parents were in the Navy, and my mom left fairly early, and then my dad stayed for 15 years, and so he was deployed a lot. We would read the Bible every night together as a family, and I mean, I knew like that God was there, and like I knew that he like died for me, but it wasn't something that like, you know, stuck in my head. Anytime I went to church, I never got enough information. You know, you're there for just like an hour. I was super, super hungry for knowledge, and I wasn't being given it. And even though I accepted Christ, my faith like really wasn't all that strong. I mean, I had lost my first friend in high school, you know, my first boyfriend to suicide, and that was really hard, and I didn't understand it. And I was just really, really depressed. I was also like abused, and so I was just really confused, and I was like, Lord, why was I put in that situation where I had no control over anything? I was suicidal. I was developing an eating disorder. So like all these things were just coming into play. You know, I don't feel loved. You know, that's not something that would happen if I was loved. And that's not something that would happen if maybe I must have done something wrong if I went through that. And I just blamed myself for everything. On the outside, I was still like super happy and outgoing. And I'd give everyone a hug and compliment them and try to put the attention on other people. And so people didn't know what I was going through. I was just super confused about life and why am I here? Like, I don't think I have a reason to even be alive. And I was really confused with God. Like, why would you let this happen? Like, why wouldn't you intervene? I just wanted to change it. I wanted to change it so bad. And there was nothing I could do. I quit choir because I was around too many people. Choir was a big thing. I just isolated myself because I couldn't stand being around people, and I was like, oh, well, if I don't have any friends and if something happens to them, well, then it won't affect me because I'm not part of their lives. And so I was just really scared of just losing people. And so I thought if the more I pushed them away, the easier it would be to just go through life. The problem was is I didn't turn to God, and that's when I needed him most. My sophomore year in high school, we went on this thing called Fall Weekend. So we went on a retreat for like the weekend, and they showed this clip of Jesus Christ on the cross, and that broke me. I mean, I was crying so much. And after they showed the clip, you know, everyone's just super quiet, and they're like, all right, go out on the campus, and we're gonna do this thing called 20 minutes. And so I'm sitting out there, and I'm just like praying. I gave my life to Christ, and it was just such like a beautiful moment. Right around that time, my dad found Doug Batchelor on the TV. And so he's like, Scarlett, come watch this. And I'm like, all right, like I'll watch it. And so we started watching it like all the time. And he's like, you know, this is like the Bible truth. I was like, it definitely is. He's like, Scarlett, you should go to AFCO. And I was like, that's not really my cup of tea. I was a very spirited person, and AFCO was structured, and me as a person, I wasn't too structured. But you know, the more I thought about AFCO, the happier I got, and it was like a 2 weeks notice before AFCO started. She's like, you got accepted, like, we emailed you your letter and all this stuff. And I was like, oh no, I have to pack up my entire life. And so I'm like frantically like packing up everything, and me and my dad like drive cross country. And AFCO was not what I expected at all. They've definitely led me and helped me and talked to me and taught me and just loved me and accepted me as who I was and just helped me grow as a person. It's showing me different ways of life and just how to live like a better life in all sorts of areas. Without the help of the Lord and without like people who love the Lord and love me, I wouldn't be where I am today. Even though I didn't want him, I kind of shoved him away. He didn't let go, and so I'm super grateful.

get our guidance from the news, from trending headlines, self-help tips, from what we guess our peers are doing. Be sharp, we learn. Dress well. Stay fit. Be confident about yourself. Keep aiming for a higher star. And almost no one says, be kind. Be gentle. Walk softly with each other. Lift up the weak. Embrace the ones who never can reward you. Accept Jesus, for in His grace, He plants in us a whole new way of living. Our deep absorption with ourselves becomes, with time, new seeing and new caring. Bear with each other and forgive one another if any of you has a grievance against someone. Forgive as the Lord forgave you. He died for everyone, so that those who receive His new life will no longer live for themselves. Grace builds a whole new life for us, a focused life that matters for the here and the hereafter. Christ's gift continues giving in our lives. So stay in grace.

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1: In Romans chapter 10, verse 11, the Bible says, "Whoever trusts in Him shall not be ashamed," talking about the Lord, trusting in the Lord. It reminds me of a story, a horrible story, really, of a father who had a little boy, and this little boy was climbing a ladder, and the dad instructed him to do something. He said, "Son, just jump. Just jump. I'll catch you." And the little boy, he was probably 4 or 5, he trusted his dad. He jumped off the ladder, and he went toward his father, and then his dad backed up, and then the little boy went down and hit the ground hard. And then the father looked down and picked him up and looked into his crying face and said, "Son, let that be a lesson to you." He said, "Never trust anyone. Never trust anyone." What a lesson from a dad. I'm a dad and I have children, and my lesson is totally different. Romans chapter 10, verse 11 says, "Whoever trusts in Him shall not be ashamed." My children trust me, and I trust God, and I'm teaching my children to trust in the Lord, and I want to teach you to trust in the Lord. God won't let you down. If He asks you to move forward by faith, like the little boy who jumped, God will be there for you. He will have His arms around you. We can trust Him. That's what God's Word says, and He's our Father. Whoever believes and trusts in Him shall not be ashamed. So I encourage you, no matter what your earthly father is like or what anybody's been like toward you, you can still trust in the Lord, trust in Jesus, trust in your Heavenly Father's heart. He loves you, He'll take care of you, and He won't let you down.
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2: Our Daily Bread, July 8th. The time is fulfilled.

The time is fulfilled. And after 62 weeks shall Messiah be cut off, but not for himself. And the people of the prince that shall come shall destroy the city and the sanctuary, and the end thereof shall be with a flood, and unto the end of the war desolations are determined. And he shall confirm the covenant with many for 1 week. And in the midst of the week he shall cause the sacrifice and the oblation to cease. And for the overspreading of abominations he shall make it desolate, even until the consummation. And that determined shall be poured upon the desolate. Daniel chapter 9, verses 26 and 27. The burden of Christ's preaching was, the time is fulfilled, and the kingdom of God is at hand. Repent ye and believe the gospel. Thus the gospel message, as given by the Savior himself, was based on the prophecies. The time, which he declared to be fulfilled, was the period made known by the angel Gabriel to Daniel. 70 weeks, said the angel, are determined upon thy people and upon thy holy city, to finish the transgression and to make an end of sins and to make reconciliation for iniquity and to bring in everlasting righteousness and to seal up the vision and prophecy and to anoint the most holy. Daniel chapter 9, verse 24. A day in prophecy stands for a year. See Numbers 14:34 and Ezekiel 4:6. The 70 weeks, or 490 days, represent 490 years. A starting point for this period is given. Know therefore and understand that from the going forth of the commandment to restore and to build Jerusalem unto the

0: extend to the autumn of AD 27. According to the prophecy, this period was to reach to the Messiah, the Anointed One. In AD 27, Jesus at his baptism received the anointing of the Holy Spirit and soon afterward began his ministry. Then the message was proclaimed, "The time is fulfilled." "Then," said the angel, "he shall confirm the covenant with many for 1 week," 7 years. For 7 years after the Savior entered on his ministry, the gospel was to be preached, especially to the Jews, for 3.5 years by Christ himself, and afterward by the apostles. In the midst of the week, he shall cause the sacrifice and the oblation to cease. Daniel chapter 9, verse 27. In the spring of AD 31, Christ, the true sacrifice, was offered on Calvary. Then the veil of the temple was rent in twain, showing that the sacredness and significance of the sacrificial service had departed. The time had come for the earthly sacrifice and oblation to cease. The 1 week, 7 years, ended in AD 34. Then, by the stoning of Stephen, the Jews finally sealed their rejection of the gospel. The disciples who were scattered abroad by persecution went everywhere preaching the word, Acts chapter 8, verse 4. And shortly after, Saul the persecutor was converted and became Paul, the apostle to the Gentiles. The time of Christ's coming, his anointing by the Holy Spirit, his death, and the giving of the gospel to the Gentiles were definitely pointed out. It was the privilege of the Jewish people to understand these prophecies and to recognize their fulfillment in the message of Jesus. Christ urged upon his disciples the importance of prophetic study. Referring to the prophecy given to Daniel in regard to their time, he said, "Whoso readeth, let him understand." Matthew chapter 24, verse 15. After his resurrection, he explained to the disciples in all the prophets things concerning himself. Luke chapter 24, verse 27. The Savior had spoken through all the prophets. The Spirit of Christ, which was in them, testified beforehand the sufferings of Christ and the glory that should follow. 1 Peter chapter 1, verse 11. This passage was taken from The Desire of Ages, pages 233 and 234. Our Daily Bread, July 8th.
1: I encourage you to be ye doers of the word and not hearers only. Thank you for listening, and be sure to join us tomorrow for your daily devotional reading.

I was very hyperactive, ADHD. My mom had to medicate me just to get through the day because I was just super aggressive and just nuts. And got into a lot of trouble. Was an alcoholic from at least 12 years old on. Just a problem child, constantly in trouble in school. Got into high school, I got into a lot of fights. My parents and I both decided that joining the Air Force would be my best choice to keep me out of trouble. I actually had to go through basic training twice because I needed an attitude adjustment. After I finally got out of there in Texas, went to another place in Texas for my training. After there, I got my first duty station, which is Germany. And when I got there, I got in with the worst of the worst crowd. So I thought my high school friends were bad. Well, these guys were really, really bad. Took me under their wing, and I was their protege, if you could say. We drank and we partied really hard over there. After about a year and a half of being in Germany and just partying like a rock star, life wasn't really that fulfilling. I mean, I was having a great time on the outside, but inside I knew something was dying, something was wrong. One night I was flicking through my channels in my dorm, and I got to this channel. I still remember it, it's channel 82. And it was just crystal clear, and I didn't have any channels that were crystal clear. I had never seen it before. There was this guy, this preacher, and I was just about to change it because I didn't really want to hear anything about religion, and he said the word Antichrist. He was taking his Bible, and he was comparing things with history, and I thought that was really interesting, and I

Never actually studied my Bible before. I was embarrassed of Christianity back then. So I would sneak back to work after hours. I'd ride my bike back to work where they had a computer, and I would get online, and without anybody being able to see, you know, I would get online and start doing this Bible research on this amazing fact site. And I went through their online Bible school. I learned so much, and I came to a point of a crisis, I guess. I'm learning these awesome biblical truths right now, yet they contradict what I was taught growing up. And there was one thing that I heard through all these prophecy series I was watching that just kind of stuck with me, and that was Rome is the city of seven hills, and that's where the beast sits. So I said, well, I'm gonna go test this one out. So I ditched my drinking buddies for a long weekend. We had a 4-day weekend coming up, and I flew down to Rome. And I was specifically looking for the city of seven hills. And I thought they would be seven great big mountains, you know. So I'm coming into Rome, and I'm looking out the window, and like, Rome is as flat as a pancake. So I'm like, these guys are liars, dude. I've been duped. And I finally, I get on a double-decker tour bus as soon as I get in there, and I put the headphones in, hit the English button, and it says, oh, welcome to Rome, the city of seven hills. And I'm like, what in the world? Okay, so that's true. Wow, it's awesome. They've never lied to me. Everything they've said was true, straight from the Bible. So I was like, hey, I want to get baptized. And in July of 2005, right after I turned 21, and I was always excited about turning 21 because I could finally go to the bars. But by that time, I was done with it. You know, I had stopped, and I said, I'm going to get baptized. So July 2005, I got baptized. My name is Nick. I want to thank you for changing my life.

Be wary of the vengeance that your bitterness demands. The blade you wield will cut both ways to injure you and those you wound. You both will bleed. Retaliation never was so cool and final as it seems in all the movies. There's always more to pay. More pain, more cuts, more haggard hearts. No grudge was ever settled save by love. Christ's wounded majesty and broken law didn't move him to abandon us or push us toward our fate. No, he stepped closer after being injured and embraced us in our violence. The spear was taken from our hands, the curses quieted in our mouths. With his stripes, we are healed. Christ crossed our bitterness with love too great to seek retaliation and far too kind to give us what our sin deserved. In this is life and all our hope. Grace ends the deadly cycle of our hurt. So stay in grace.

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1: The Bible says in Exodus chapter 31, verse 18, that he gave to Moses two tables of testimony, tables of stone, written with the finger of God. This book, the Holy Bible, is an inspired book, and yet it was written not by God himself, but by men. Genesis to Revelation, written by men. But there's one thing that God himself wrote with his own finger on solid rock, which has been preserved for us today, and that is the Big Ten, the Ten Commandments. And so, if we're going to find fault with any part of the Bible, which I don't think we should, it definitely should not be the only part that God wrote with his own finger on solid stone. Verse 18 also says that it was written with the finger of God. The New Testament is very clear, especially John chapter 1, that Jesus Christ himself is God. And when you put the pieces together, written with the finger of God, Jesus Christ is God, then it tells us that the finger that was on a hand that wrote the law was on the same hand that was nailed to a cross for you and for me 2,000 years ago. My little girl, Abigail, she's 3, and many times she'll take her little hand and put it in my big hand, and I hold it tight. And as I think about that, and as I think about my fingers, and as you think about your fingers, God wants us to think about the finger of God that wrote his law, and about the hand of Jesus, the hands of Jesus, that were nailed to a cruel cross for you and for me 2,000 years ago, so that he could capture our hearts and win us to him and to his love and to his grace. There's nothing like the message of the law of God and the gospel of Jesus Christ for the whole world right now, today. You've just heard his voice today.
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Hello, my name is Duncan Nyamamba. I'm a Kenyan national. I came to India. I have been a literature evangelist here for 8 months. As I do my studies, I get my real sources from Amazing Facts. As I was moving from house to house, I met a lady. She was sick there in the room, just staying. I knocked the door. She struggled to come out with a wheelchair. And in my hand, I had a book entitled At Jesus' Feet, a book which talks about the love of Jesus Christ to Mary Magdalene, who had nobody to love her. And that lady had faced the challenge of love because she was sick, she got an accident and the legs were broken. I gave her this book and she studied. She wanted to know more about Doug Batchelor. And so she kept on calling me and asking me, how can I get another book from this author? I led her to Amazing Facts TV. In the evenings, they show Doug Batchelor's preachings. This lady kept on following Amazing Facts each and every day. And this time, she's equipped, she's in the church, she's calling some other people to her house to listen more about the preachings of Doug Batchelor and the Amazing Facts team. It is a very, very good thing to lead somebody through a simple way and get this piece of information that saved her life. And right now we are very close friends, and I'm happy also for this Amazing Facts team and what they are doing in reaching out to those people who have not been reached. Thank you.

0: It isn't difficult to disappoint. Expectations crowd around us. We're reminded by sly colleagues of why we didn't get the job, why our resume is lacking, why no one trusts us with the ball. We rarely measure up to supercharged young climbers on the ladder of success, or those who spend long afternoons perfecting three-point shots. Our mere mortality gets glares from those whose motto is Olympic, faster, higher, stronger. Only winners need apply. And often, on our poorer days, we wrongly think that God is disappointed with us too. In our imaginations, he stands for all who ever called us slow or slack or sinful. In this, we always read him wrong, for he has made his deep affection clear. God was in Christ, reconciling the world to himself, no longer counting people's sins against them. God showed his love to us while we were still sinners. Christ died for us. We can't hear these words too often. Grace never disappoints, does not withdraw, does not let go. Even when we get it wrong, we are the ones God always loves. So stay in grace.
1: To the Bible and Living Sound. We hope you enjoy the original dramatized audio Bible stories for kids of all ages. We hope that you'll be blessed.

0: blessed as you listen and learn from God's Word.
1: Aren't you going to let him offer his defense regarding the charges against him?
2: I'd like to have him as one of my ministers. He'd be the... What did you say?
1: Aren't you going to let him speak for himself?
2: Oh, yes, yes, of course. You have permission to speak for yourself, prisoner.
3: I consider myself happy, King Agrippa, because I am permitted to talk to you about all the things I've been accused of by the Israelites. Especially, Your Majesty, because you are an expert in all customs and doctrines which the Israelites hold dear. Therefore, Your Majesty, I request you to hear me patiently.
2: Clever. Notice that he did not say one word against the Israelites, yet from what he did say, we are led to believe that it is a question of their beliefs as against his own, over which all this fuss has taken place.
3: All Israel knows how I have lived ever since I was young. They know that from the beginning I have spent my life living as a member of the strictest sect of our religion, the Pharisees. I stand here accused and being tried for a hope that all Israel has had since the days of the beginning, the hope of a coming Messiah. This hope was fulfilled when Jesus was born in Nazareth. He grew into manhood, and while healing the sick, giving sight to the sightless, hearing to the deaf, yes, and life to the dead, he was hailed by some as the long-hoped-for Messiah.
2: But isn't it true that most Israelites reject Jesus as the Messiah?
3: Well, that is true, Your Majesty. Jesus died on the cross, was buried, and rose again the third day.
2: Don't some Israelites deny that Jesus was raised from the dead?
3: Yes, they do. But why many Israelites find it impossible to believe in the resurrection, I cannot understand. For over 500 people saw Jesus after his resurrection. However, I myself at first rejected him as the Messiah and believed that I should do something against this Jesus of Nazareth. So I went about Jerusalem, putting in prison those who believed in Jesus, sometimes even causing such people to die. I was so furious with that I even went to foreign cities to persecute them. The first man whom I caused to die was named Stephen. He was stoned. So, armed with authority from the temple authorities, I went to Damascus to arrest and bring back all I could find who believed in Jesus. Near the gate of Damascus, a light much brighter than the sun appeared at midday. All of us fell to the ground, and I heard a voice from heaven.
2: Could you understand the voice?
3: Oh, yes. It said to me in the Hebrew language, "Saul, Saul, why are you persecuting me? You are hurting only yourself, like an ox kicking against its owner's stick." "Who are you, Lord?" I asked. He answered, "I am Jesus, whom you persecute." I stood up and looked. And verily I beheld the crucified and risen Christ, the same who had walked the streets of Jerusalem, died on Calvary, broken the bonds of death by being resurrected and ascended to heaven. It was Jesus. It was his voice speaking to me, as verily as he had talked to his disciples and others.
2: Was he a spirit, or did he have nail prints in his hands?
3: When the disciples watched Jesus ascend into heaven, he had nail prints in his hands then. When I saw him at the gate of Damascus, he still had the prints of nails in his hands.
1: Ask him if he said anything else.
2: Did the voice say anything else?
3: Yes. Jesus gave me instructions what to do. He said, "I have appeared to you to appoint you as my servant. You are to tell others what you have seen of me today and what I will show you in the future. I will save you from the people of Israel and from the Gentiles to whom I will send you. You are to open their eyes and turn them from the darkness to the light and from the power of Satan to God, so that through their faith in me they will have their sins forgiven and receive their place among God's chosen people." Once I found it incredible to believe that Jesus should rise from the dead, but how can I now disbelieve that which I myself have seen and heard?
2: Has he given you further instructions, as he said he would?
3: Several times, Your Majesty. He appeared to me in person while I was in prison. He came to cheer me and to assure me that I was to go to Rome and there tell the wonderful story of Jesus of Nazareth.
1: That's why he appealed to the emperor, so he could go to Rome.
2: He can't preach in prison, chained to guards.
3: I could not disobey the Messiah, the Son of God. I dared not, Your Majesty. First in Damascus, then in Jerusalem, and then in the whole country of Judea and among the Gentiles, I preached that they must repent of their sins and turn to God and to do the things that show they had repented. It was for this reason the Israelites seized me in the temple and tried to kill me. But God has helped me and stood by me to this very day. Only because of His protection do I stand here, giving witness to the small and great alike. The things I have told you are the very same things the prophets and Moses said would happen, that the Messiah must suffer, must be put to death, must rise the third day to announce the light of salvation to the Israelites and to the Gentiles.
4: You are educated, boy. You have too much learning. It has made you mad, mad.
3: I am not mad, Your Excellency. The words I speak are true and sober. King Agrippa, I can speak to you frankly and with boldness, for I know that you realize the things I have said happened did happen, for they took place openly, not hidden away in a corner. King Agrippa, you are an Israelite. Do you believe in the prophets? I know that you do.
2: Almost you persuade me to be a Christian.
3: O King, my prayer to God is that you and all the rest of you who are listening might become not almost, but altogether a Christian like I am. Except, of course, for these chains that bind me.
4: The hearing is ended. Your Majesties will leave first.
5: I don't see that Paul has done anything wrong.
2: He certainly has done nothing for which he should die or be put into prison.
6: Festus!
4: Yes, Your Majesty.
2: This man could have been released if he had not appealed to the Emperor.

0: Centurion.
1: Yes, sir.
0: I'm going to send Paul to Rome along with some other prisoners. You turn him over to Julius, commanding officer of Augustus Battalion. Then send Julius to me.
1: Yes, sir.
2: Julius of Augustus's battalion reporting, sir.
0: Are all the prisoners going to Rome now in your custody?
2: Yes, sir.
0: I suppose you realize that you are in complete charge. Also completely responsible for their safe arrival in Rome?
2: Yes, sir.
0: You realize the penalty if you lose one or more prisoners?
2: Death, sir.
0: How soon can you leave?
2: I've been checking on schedules of ships, sir, and I find that none at all are leaving directly for Rome or any port on the western shores of Italy. So I plan, sir, on taking a ship going north, stopping at all ports until I find a ship going to Italy. Are you the captain of this ship, sir?
3: I am.
2: I am in charge of a group of prisoners going to Rome.
3: I'm not sailing to Rome.
2: I know that, sir, but you are going north. At each port of call, I will inquire for ships sailing to Rome.
3: I don't have room for many more passengers.
2: You have no choice, sir. I represent the Emperor, and you dare not refuse passage for my prisoners, the soldier guards, and myself.
3: All right. We sail early in the morning.
2: Comfortable?
4: As comfortable as can be expected.
2: I'm awfully sorry, sir, but by law I must leave you chained to a soldier at all times. I wish I didn't have to do it, but I do. You see, sir, I have more or less followed your case, and I know you should not be a prisoner. You've done nothing wrong, or certainly nothing criminal.
4: Well, don't worry, sir. You're just doing your job.
2: My name is Julius, sir. Please call me by name.
4: Gladly, Julius. And as you know, my name is Paul.
2: Oh, but I respect the elderly, and my conscience dictates that I call all respectable and aged men, sir.
4: As you wish, Julius.
2: There are certain things specifically mentioned in the law about the transport of prisoners. These things I will have to obey. Otherwise, I shall allow you all the freedom and privileges I dare. As a Roman citizen and prisoner, you are permitted a physician and a slave to minister to your needs.
4: Well, I have them with me, Julius. My physician's name is Luke, and my companion, or you can call him a slave if you wish, is Aristarchus.
2: Ah, well, they may remain with you at all times. Sir, are there any friends of yours here in Sidon? Christians?
4: Yes, Julius, quite a few.
2: Well, to prove that I know you're not a criminal, but a law-abiding, honest man, I'm giving you permission to visit your friends and, well, refresh yourself.
4: Oh, you're very kind to me, Julius, and I especially appreciate it since, well, I'm not feeling too well.
5: We must go back to the ship now, Brother Paul.
4: It's been wonderful seeing Christian friends and communing with them. May God bless every one of you unto salvation, so we will see each other on that great resurrection day. Farewell.
6: Farewell.
7: Farewell. Farewell.
5: The winds are contrary. The captain tells me it may take a long time to reach Myra.
3: Officer, the one in charge.
5: I think he's over there, sleeping.
2: Yeah, I'm not sleeping. What can I do for you, Skipper?
3: You're looking for a ship going to Italy? Well, there's one in port about to sail.
2: Which one? I'll go see about booking passage.
3: It's a big one. A cargo ship carrying wheat and corn from Egypt to Rome.
2: Oh, thank you, Captain. Where can I find the Skipper, sir?
8: We're about to sail. He's busy.
2: In the name of Nero, Emperor of Rome, show me to the skipper.
8: Oh, you're an officer in the Roman army. Oh, I hadn't noticed. Oh, but as I said, the skipper is busy. However, I am the owner of the ship. Will I do?
2: Oh, I want passage on this ship to Rome.
8: Just yourself?
2: No, sir. I'm taking a group of prisoners. Also, I have soldiers to guard the prisoners. When do we sail?
8: You seem sure. I'll take you.
2: You are in Roman territory and on Roman waters. You have no choice. When do we sail?
8: As soon as all the passengers come aboard.
2: Thank you. I'll transfer the prisoners immediately.
1: The large cargo ship sailed slowly because of unfavorable winds. It took many days to reach Fair Havens, a port on the south of the island of Crete.
8: Looks like we may have to winter here.
6: Oh, I hope not, Master. This is too small and unprotected a port. Dangerous for the ship. Nothing for the crew to do all winter long. I favor going along the coast of Phoenix. There it has safe anchorage and plenty of things for the sailors and passengers to do. It's only about 40 miles. Surely we can make it there before the winter sets in. The wind is just right now, too. South wind that'll get us to Phoenix in a few hours.
7: May I voice my opinion, Skipper?
6: Huh? Oh, sure, go ahead.
7: I advise against trying to get to Phoenix this late in the year. If we put out to sea in this balmy wind, we may run into a fierce gale at any time. Now, this south wind generally backs round to the east, northeast, and blows a gale. And if it catches us while we are crossing the Gulf of Messora, it'll blow us away from land altogether. I maintain that the risk of putting to sea at this time of the year in this ship is too great to make it worthwhile. Mm-hmm. It's fraught with danger, not only of the cargo, but of our lives.
2: I have heard all points discussed. I favor going to Phoenix for the winter.
6: You represent the Emperor, so to Phoenix we go.

0: I'm sorry, sir, that I felt that I had to go against your advice, but... Well, the Port of Phoenix is safer to winter in than Fairhaven's.
1: Oh, I'm not a sailor, Julius, but I've done a lot of traveling on sailboats and know a little bit about the wind. A soft south wind here in this area at this time of year indicates that at any moment it'll suddenly turn into a gale, east, northeast.
0: Oh, but sir, the way the wind is blowing now, we'll get to Phoenix in a few hours.
1: No, don't worry about it, Julius, my son. You represent the Emperor. The master and the skipper had to abide by your decision. Right now, the wind is 2 points abaft the beam. It's very good wind to reach Phoenix safely in a few hours.
0: The wind is increasing.
1: Yes, I notice. Also, these clouds. I'm sorry, Julius, my son, but the gale will be upon us in a few minutes, and the skipper knows it, too.
2: Mate, furl the mainsail aloft. Quartermaster, heave to, starboard tack.
0: To furl the mainsail? What does that mean?
1: It's to take in the big square sail and fasten it on the mainyard. And heave to on the starboard tack means to turn the ship to the right. In this case, to the north.
2: Mate, hoist the storm sails. Move!
0: You were right, sir. The wind is blowing up a storm, as they say.
1: It's worse than that, my son. It's a typhoon. It may last for days, days. The skipper is a good sailor. He knows what he's doing. He's trying to avoid the quicksands at Syrtis. If we rode the winds, we could go straight to Syrtis. But by heaving to on the starboard tack, the ship will blow westward. It's broadside, have a tendency to forge ahead or head reach in the direction she's pointed, to the north.
2: Mate, quartermaster, get your men and frap her.
0: Frap a ship? What is that?
1: Well, this ship is old. It's about to fall apart. She leaks badly, so she must be made snug or tied together. You know, literally. They actually wrap ropes around her under the hull and across deck. They tighten the rope as much as possible. And when the rope gets wet, it tightens even more, and the ship is, in truth, tied together so she won't leak as badly or fall apart. A ship has to be old and in pretty bad condition to have to do this, and this ship needs it.
2: Mate, lower the gear! Hurry, we're about to fall off into the sea.
1: Oh, that, my son, means the big mainyard. Oh, that's the long spar to which the sails are attached. And all the gear must be lowered to the deck. The ship will ride more evenly with less strain on her hull.
3: And so the unseaworthy ship rode out the storm and heavy seas for one day. The second day, however...
2: Quartermaster! Overboard with the deck cargo and all unnecessary gear!
3: The third day...
2: Mate! Quartermaster, all hands on deck. Crew, passengers, soldiers, prisoners, everybody. A mainyard with attached sails, blocks, everything is going overboard. This will take all hands. Now get to it.
0: Oh, not you, Paul, sir.
1: He said all hands, including prisoners.
0: My authority as representing the Emperor is greater than either the master or the skipper. I say you're not going to endanger yourself in this gale and slippery deck. Soldier, do not unlock the chains. That's an order.
2: Yes, sir.
3: On the 14th day...
2: For 13 days we've been without sun, moon, or stars. No means of knowing where we are. The only means of safety left to us is to run the ship ashore. But we know not which way or where ashore is. And the ship is about to be pounded in two. So I'm afraid all hope is gone. We'll flounder at sea.
1: Now listen to me, my brothers. You should have listened to me and not left Crete. Even so, I exhort you to be of good cheer, for there shall be no loss of any man's life among you. Only the ship will be lost.
2: All of us, crew and passengers, respect you, Paul, but how can you be sure there'll be no loss of life? Perhaps you're not sure.
1: I am very sure, for there stood beside me this night an angel of the God I worship and serve. He said to me, "Fear not, Paul, you must be brought before Caesar, and lo... God will save the lives of all that sail with you. Wherefore, sirs, be of good cheer, for I believe God. It shall be even as he said, but we will be wrecked and cast upon an island."
3: On the 14th night, about midnight.
4: Skipper! Skipper! Land ahead! Land ahead!
2: Land? You see land as dark as it is?
4: No, sir, but there is land. I see huge white breakers to the leeward.
2: Mate, take soundings immediately.
5: Skipper! Only 15 fathoms now, Skipper!
2: We're approaching land. It's too dark to run her aground. We'll have to hold her fast till morning. Mate, out with the four stern anchors. Be quick about it.
0: Some of you go to the stern and let down the anchors. The rest of us will go forward to the ship's boats and let it down into the water. If you hurry now, we'll wait for you. This ship is not going to take this pounding until morning. We'll save ourselves while we can.
1: Julius, the sailors are letting down the small boat. They're trying to save themselves. However, unless they remain on the ship, none of us can be saved, for no one else can beach the ship properly.
0: We'll take care of them. Come on, soldiers! We cut the rope. Set the small boat adrift.
1: Fellow passengers, crew and officers, we have been without food for 14 days. For health's sake, we should eat, for there shall not a hair fall from the head of any of you. All of you will get to land safely.
3: Then were the 276 people on the ship cheered. And when they had eaten, they cast out the wheat into the sea to lighten the ship.

0: and land leeward.
1: See any known landmarks?
0: No, skipper. I've never been here before.
1: Probably an island. Wonder which one.
0: The skipper, there's a creek. Huh? It's big enough. It has a sandy shore to thrust the ship into, if we can maneuver it that well. Now, wisely, you let out only the aft anchors, so we are pointed directly at the creek head.
1: We'll try for it. All hands at their stations. Mate, have your men ready to hoist the foresail. Also be ready to cut the rudder bands and the anchor ropes. You yourself handle the rudders. Hoist the foresail! Loose the rudders! Cut the anchors! She's moving! Moving! Moving! All right, now! Leeward, 2 degrees, mate!
2: She doesn't respond! She's lodged between some rocks, skipper!
1: All hands to the foredeck! Hurry! Apart by the waves.
2: I think everybody got safely to the bow.
1: I hope so.
3: Well, I'm sure they did.
4: Captain Julia, sir. Each soldier is responsible for the prisoner he guards. We suggest, sir, that all prisoners be put to death so that none escape.
5: The law permits that, I know, soldier. But my orders are that none of the prisoners will be put to death. You and the other soldiers are responsible for only one prisoner. I am responsible for all.
4: You would risk your life to save the lives of criminals?
5: They are not all criminals.
4: Paul?
5: Yes, Paul, for one. We owe him our lives. His God saved him from the angry sea, and us also because of him.
4: Yes, sir.
5: Each soldier will now unlock and remove the chain from his prisoner. Now, all soldiers and prisoners who can swim, stand over here. The rest of you, I gather, cannot swim. All who can swim, move to the leeward side of the deck. You are to swim to shore. Then those who cannot swim will jump in, find pieces of the broken ship, logs, or whatever they can, and start for shore. Those who are already there will go out in the breakers and help those who can't swim. Now that's an order. Those who can swim, ready. Jump in the water. Jump! They got to shore. Every one of them. They're waiting for the rest of you. Now do the best you can. You'll make it. Ready? Jump!
4: Sir. Sir, all soldiers and prisoners present and accounted for.
5: Fine, fine. Now, we're all alive and safe on shore. Cold in this rain, but safe.
4: I never thought I'd be on land again. Sir, should we again fasten the chains on the prisoners?
5: I wish it weren't necessary, but the law says that a prisoner headed for Rome must be chained to a guard every minute of every day. So, fasten your chains to your prisoners.
4: Does anyone know where we are?
6: Well, several men came out of the bushes. The skipper's gone to meet them.
4: Well, I hope they're civilized, friendly enough not to attack us.
6: Julius, you need not worry about those people. They're friendly. See, they smile and welcome the captain. Now he's bringing them here.
5: I hope they have a dry and warm place. I'm about to freeze.
4: Well, sir, we could build a fire. Anyone here have a flint? I guess not.
5: Well, certainly our hosts can start a fire.
1: This is the ruler of this part of the island. Oh, by the way, this is the island of Malta, south of Sicily and about 200 miles south of the tip of Italy. Oh, not too far off course.
7: Welcome to our island. You are wet and cold. We will build some fires.
5: Oh, he read my mind.
7: My people will start some fires. My people will help. You can get warm.
1: All right, all of you, get busy and help. We may have to stay here until spring, so we don't want to wear out our welcome.
6: I'll try to find some dry wood. I found a few sticks. I'll put them on the fire.
5: Ouch! A snake! A viper! It's poisonous. Now shake him off your hand, please. Quickly, you'll die.
6: Well, there, into the fire he goes.
7: See the chains? He's a prisoner, maybe a murderer. He escaped the mad sea, but the gods say he must die. That snake bit him.
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2: The Bible says in Exodus chapter 20, verse 3, and this is the first of the Ten Commandments, God says to us, "You shall have no other gods before me." We live in a world that is just filled with ideas, theories, philosophies, psychologies, ideologies, interpretations, speculations, and mesmerizing delusions. And yet, in the midst of all of this, God is talking to us. His first commandment that He wrote with His own finger on two tables of stone says, "You shall have no other gods before me." Listen to what James Madison, who was one of the founding fathers of the United States of America, had to say about the Ten Commandments. Quote, he said, "We have staked the whole future of American civilization not upon the power of government, but upon the capacity of each and all of us to govern ourselves, to control ourselves, and to sustain ourselves according to the Ten Commandments of God." Our world is just full of problems. We all have problems. And yet when God says, "You shall have no other gods before me," He's telling us that He's the answer. He's the solution. I heard about somebody who had a saying on their wall, and the plaque said, "Lord, I found the problem. It's me." And then the response was swift, and it said, "My child, I've got the answer, and it's me." And isn't that true? The first commandment says, "You shall have no other gods before me," and God wants to be first in your life and in my life. And if we'll do that, if we'll put God first, if we'll put Jesus first, if we'll accept Him as our Savior, we will be eternally grateful. We'll live forever. We'll be blessed more than we can possibly imagine if we'll keep the first commandment, "You shall have no other gods before me."
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1: the
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4: 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July 8th, a bank that

0: a bank that never fails. But lay up for yourselves treasures in heaven, where neither moth nor rust doth corrupt, and where thieves do not break through nor steal. For where your treasure is, there will your heart be also. Matthew chapter 6, verse 20 and 21. Here is portrayed the value of eternal riches, in contrast with the treasures of the earth. If the purpose and aim of your life is to lay up treasure in heaven, you will be lifted above the base, sordid, demoralizing influence of an inordinate desire to obtain wealth in this life. Laying up treasure in heaven will give nobility to the character. It will strengthen benevolence, encourage mercy, cultivate sympathy, brotherly kindness, and charity. It will unite the soul of man with Christ by links that can never be broken. You may lay up for yourselves treasure in heaven by being rich in good works, rich in imperishable and spiritual things. The instruction is to lay up for yourselves treasures in heaven. It is for our own interest that we secure heavenly riches. God is not benefited by our benevolence. The cattle upon a thousand hills are His. The earth is the Lord's and the fullness thereof. Psalm 24:1. But in using the gifts that He has entrusted to our care for the salvation of souls, we transfer our wealth to the treasury of heaven. When we are seeking the glory of God and hasting unto the day of God, we are co-laborers with Christ, and our joy is not a base and fleeting emotion, but it is the joy of our Lord. We are elevated above the corroding, perplexing cares of this frail, fickle world. While we are in this world, we are subject to losses and disappointments. Thieves break through and steal. Moth and rust corrupt. Fire and storm sweep away our possessions. How many have devoted life and soul to acquiring wealth, but were not rich toward God? And when adversity came upon them and their possessions were swept away, they had nothing laid up in heaven. They had lost all, both temporal and eternal riches. Everything that is laid up upon earth may be swept away in a moment, but nothing can disturb the treasure that is laid up in heaven. Our High Calling, July 8th.
1: I encourage you to be ye doers of the word and not hearers only. Thank you for listening, and be sure to join us tomorrow for your daily devotional reading.

0: Peter.
1: Yeah. I realized that there had to be more to life than what I had going on for me. God was absent in all of my beginnings. When I finally got to the point where I could make my own decisions, I made decisions that were not the best. Hanging out, partying, doing all that stuff that was just tragic for my relationships and tragic to me and tragic to my relationship with Christ. When I saw my life at the age of about 23, 24, I started to really think about where my life could have been and where it is, where it was at that point in time, and I didn't like it. I started to ask myself what was my purpose, because I didn't do any of the things that I planned to do, and I was just basically a ball of partying and just being wild. And I looked at it and it really got me depressed. I began having these reoccurring dreams, and I was like totally afraid of it. You know, I would wake up sweating, I would wake up just basically afraid out of my mind. And I tried to numb it by partying more, drinking more, you know, just taking my mind off of it. Got to the point where I was getting 3 hours worth of sleep, but even though over that whole course of the year, at least once a month, I would have this reoccurring dream of Jesus' return. And I've never heard the message of Jesus' return that way before, the way I saw it in my dream. And it frightened me to know that I was afraid to see him, and I was running away from him in my dreams. And one day I was just heading to work really early, and he did. He said, "Go to church and follow God." And I was in the vehicle on my own, and I couldn't believe it, but it was so audible. I learned in my mind that that was God's calling me, and I decided to give my life to Jesus that very same day, because it couldn't have been anybody but him, and I knew my need for him, and I wanted to be ready to meet him. My life now has purpose. So he

just been doing enormous, great, amazing things. And he showed me my purpose in life is to be ready and to help persons be ready for that same dream that I had. You know, that we will not be afraid, we will not run away from God. When he returns, we will be happy to see him. And that's my purpose in life, to tell people about the love of Jesus. My name is Lukanda, and I have reclaimed my faith.

We measure the worth of things by their apparent scarcity. Gold, caviar, Maseratis all increase in value when we think supply is limited. Much of the joy of ownership is the awareness that others don't or can't enjoy them. And in our poorest thinking, we sometimes foolishly imagine that the grace of God has been reserved for wise and careful people like us. We pretend God's kindness is a reward for faithfulness rather than the cause of it. If grace is freely available, won't its value be diminished? But the old hymn said it well. The love of God is broader than the measure of our mind. He makes his sun rise on the evil and on the good, and sends rain on the just and on the unjust. Grace is that rarest of things that becomes more valuable as it is more widely available and more fully embraced. When you love God, my joy is doubled. Heaven has no finite space restrictions, nor is the grace that leads us home reserved for just a few. For God so loved the world that he gave his only Son, so that everyone who believes in him may not perish, but have eternal life. Embrace the Lord who embraces everyone, and stay in grace.

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1: I'm reading from Exodus chapter 20, verses 4 to 6. This is the second commandment of the Big Ten. God says, "You shall not make any graven image or any likeness of anything that is in heaven above or in the earth beneath or in the water under the earth. You shall not bow down to them nor serve them, for I, the Lord your God, am a jealous God, visiting the iniquity of the fathers upon the children to the third and fourth generation of them that hate me, and showing mercy to thousands of them that love me and keep my commandments." This is commandment number 2. If you analyze these verses, it basically says that we are to have no idols, no statues, nothing before God, that He is jealous. He wants a personal, deep, living relationship with each of us, and that we are to love Him and keep His commandments. Obviously, we shouldn't bow down to statues, but there are a lot of things, if we're not careful, that can become idols, such as money, cars, television, websites, cell phones, video games, and even ourselves. Just about anything can become an idol before God. God's Word says to us that He wants us to love Him and keep His commandments and put him first in our lives. God is calling us higher than the dirt and the miasma and the pollution of this world. He's calling us up into the pure light and the sunshine of heaven. And He says, "If you love me, keep my commandments." His voice to us today is no idols. He doesn't want any things, especially statues or cars or money or anything else, to be more important to us than a living relationship with Him. That's the second commandment, and you have just heard His voice today.
0: If you enjoyed this short devotional with Steve Wolberg, you can hear more messages online at His Voice.

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I've made many mistakes in my life, more than I care to admit. I have tried many pleasurable things in my time to make me feel better again. But no matter what I have tasted from the world, it's all failed me. It's actually made me worse than before. But when I had no hope, and I felt absolutely worthless, that's when I decided to finally go to Jesus. And with surprise, I saw him waiting on me. He was waiting for me to take the one step so he could take the 99. But what you don't understand is that I am Judas when he betrayed him that night. I am Peter when he denied him 3 times. I have ran away from him because I thought the world was better. But like the prodigal son, I've come back to his presence. And a normal person won't forgive those reckless behaviors, but you, my Savior, work a little bit different than us. And that is what I call perfect love.

grief. And at first I didn't have language for it. All I knew was something was off. And I couldn't trace it back to any misstep I took. I couldn't trace it back to any thing that I've done that was like a consequence. I was just, my emotions were just, I had feelings. I was feeling a lot. Whether it was pandemic stuff, something I've never even knew could happen, or whether it was relational stuff that was just not working out, or friends just not ending, friendships not ending well, or whether it was just my own personal brokenness, turmoil, internal battle, I just had feelings, still have feelings. What I realize is that there is a place in feelings where you can honor the Lord, where I can have these feelings and He's not in heaven like, hey, get out of that, get out of those feelings, don't feel that. He's not rushing me to get to a place that I'm not, but he's not just in heaven, but He's sitting with me in it. In my tears, in my confusion, in my frustration, in my questions, He's sitting here, present with me. And I've realized and I've learned something about Him in my feelings that I may not have learned in the spirit, per se. I've learned something about Him being the God of my emotions, the one who created me, that I may not have learned had I not been in this place. I've learned how to suffer with Him. I think a lot of times before in my life, I've slipped into depression easier and slipped into a worldly grief easier because I've tried to suffer without Him. But I've learned how to suffer with Him through this process. I haven't been able to pray like I used to. I've learned how to suffer with Him. The fellowship, join Him in the fellowship of His suffering. And that's what this album is. That's what these songs are. My process of lament, my process of suffering with Him. Being able to feel my feelings.

0: your soul through the inspired word of God. 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
1: Our Daily Bread, July 8th. The time is fulfilled.

0: The time is fulfilled. And after 62 weeks shall Messiah be cut off, but not for himself. And the people of the prince that shall come shall destroy the city and the sanctuary, and the end thereof shall be with a flood. And unto the end of the war desolations are determined. And he shall confirm the covenant with many for 1 week. And in the midst of the week he shall cause the sacrifice and the oblation to cease. And for the overspreading of abominations he shall make it desolate, even until the consummation, and that determined shall be poured upon the desolate. Daniel chapter 9, verses 26 and 27. The burden of Christ's preaching was, the time is fulfilled, and the kingdom of God is at hand. Repent ye and believe the gospel. Thus the gospel message, as given by the Savior himself, was based on the prophecies. The time, which he declared to be fulfilled, was the period made known by the angel Gabriel to Daniel. 70 weeks, said the angel, are determined upon thy people and upon thy holy city, to finish the transgression and to make an end of sins and to make reconciliation for iniquity and to bring in everlasting righteousness and to seal up the vision and prophecy and to anoint the most holy. Daniel chapter 9, verse 24. A day in prophecy stands for a year. See Numbers 14:34 and Ezekiel 4:6. The 70 weeks, or 490 days, represent 490 years. A starting point for this period is given. Know therefore and understand that from the going forth of the commandment to restore and to build Jerusalem unto the Messiah the Prince shall be 7 weeks, and 62 weeks, 69 weeks, or 483 years. Daniel chapter 9, verse 25. The commandment to restore and build Jerusalem, as completed by the decree of Artaxerxes Longimanus, see Ezra 6:14 and Ezra 7, verses 1 and 9, went into effect in the autumn of B.C. 457. From this time, 483 years extend to the autumn of A.D. 27. According to the prophecy, this period was to reach to the Messiah, the Anointed One. In A.D. 27, Jesus at his baptism received the anointing of the Holy Spirit and soon afterward began his ministry. Then the message was proclaimed, the time is fulfilled. Then, said the angel, he shall confirm the covenant with many for 1 week, 7 years. For 7 years after the Savior entered on his ministry, the gospel was to be preached, especially to the Jews, for 3.5 years by Christ himself, and afterward by the apostles. In the midst of the week, he shall cause the sacrifice and the oblation to cease. Daniel chapter 9, verse 27. In the spring of A.D. 31, Christ, the true sacrifice, was offered on Calvary. Then the veil of the temple was rent in twain, showing that the sacredness and significance of the sacrificial service had departed. The time had come for the earthly sacrifice and oblation to cease. The 1 week, 7 years, ended in A.D. 34. Then, by the stoning of Stephen, the Jews finally sealed their rejection of the gospel. The disciples who were scattered abroad by persecution went everywhere preaching the word, Acts chapter 8, verse 4. And shortly after, Saul the persecutor was converted and became Paul, the apostle to the Gentiles. The time of Christ's coming, his anointing by the Holy Spirit, his death, and the giving of the gospel to the Gentiles were definitely pointed out. It was the privilege of the Jewish people to understand these prophecies and to recognize their fulfillment in the message of Jesus. Christ urged upon his disciples the importance of prophetic study, referring to the prophecy given to Daniel in regard to their time. He said, "Whoso readeth, let him understand." Matthew chapter 24, verse 15. After his resurrection, he explained to the disciples in all the prophets things concerning himself. Luke chapter 24, verse 27, the Savior had spoken through all the prophets. the Spirit of Christ, which was in them, testified beforehand the sufferings of Christ and the glory that should follow. 1 Peter chapter 1, verse 11. This passage was taken from The Desire of Ages, pages 233 and 234. Our Daily Bread, July 8th.
1: 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Thank you for listening, and be sure to join us tomorrow for your daily devotional reading.

raised Catholic, and it never taught me the love of Christ. In fact, you didn't really hear a whole lot about Christ. You heard a lot about God, but it taught me the fear of God and nothing about a relationship. I started getting into partying and drinking and trying to fill that empty hole. Got into multiple relationships with men, and none of them were good. I got on my knees and I asked the Lord, I need help. I need you. My son, living in a different state, called me and told me his girlfriend and him were going to church and asked me how long it had been since I'd gone, and I said it had been a while. And so he challenged me to go to church in Spokane while he was going to church in his state at the same time. And so I said, okay, I'll do that, son. That sounds good. So since I asked the Lord to take direction of my life, I had been praying for him to open avenues for me. So I went to church and I really enjoyed it. Then I was invited to the prophecy seminar that Amazing Facts was putting on. That was a life changer right there, going to those seminars. I think I only missed one, and it went on for 8 weeks. And there was like two or three nights a week. Very, very intense. In the Amazing Facts seminar, I learned the truth. I'd never heard near half of what I'd learned in that seminar. Everything was backed up by the Bible. And as a child, growing up in the Catholic religion, not knowing the love of God and just the fear of God, but then when I got into the Amazing Facts seminar, really started learning the love of God, and I started feeling the forgiveness and the good things that I'd never really been taught. And so then when we talked about getting baptized, I was so excited about it. So after I was baptized, I was starting fresh. It was just a fresh new start, and it was wonderful. I can't even describe the feeling I had when I came up out of the water. My journey with Christ didn't stop there. I'm, you know, searching different avenues, and since I love Amazing Facts and what it's done for me, I tune into their Doug Batchelor's radio show each day. Started ordering the Amazing Facts study guides. I started with Written in Stone. I just want to be so firm in my belief and understand and be able to answer any questions any of my friends or anybody that I meet has for me. I want to be able to share with people because I want them to have the freedom that I have gained through Christ, and the forgiveness that I didn't think was possible, and the love that I didn't think was possible.

0: possible. I know why they call it Amazing Facts, because it's amazing the facts that you learn from them, because it's the truth. So I'm really excited to continue my journey and continue with Amazing Facts, teaching me the truth. My name is Nancy. Thank you for changing my life.
1: Loneliness can last a long time. The most persistent evidence of our woundedness is our sense of isolation. Whether we've blown it big or made some piercingly narrow mistake, we want to hide, withdraw, to keep our sin a secret. Broken and alone, we discover the trap we've fallen into, one that can grip us for days or even years. Like Adam and Eve in the original garden, we hide from the God who so much wants to heal us. Enter a Savior named Jesus. He joined two frustrated, lonely men for an afternoon walk on the very day of his resurrection. And he joins us, even when our mistakes and pride keep us apart from the caring communities he's trying to create around us. Grace builds circles of healing and support where we are never alone, never abandoned, and always embraced. The road is never empty. Healing happens as we walk together. So walk in grace.

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1: I'm reading from Exodus chapter 20, verse 7. This is the third commandment of the ten. You shall not take the name of the Lord your God in vain, for the Lord will not hold him guiltless who takes his name in vain. This is number three of the big ten that God wrote with his own finger on solid stone. To take the name of God in vain basically means to use his name, to speak his name irreverently, carelessly, or as a swear word. It also means to call ourselves followers of God and yet to really live like the devil. These are all ways of breaking the third commandment. One time I was down at a river for a quiet afternoon and I saw this little girl. She was about 4 or 5 and she was frolicking in the shallow water, and she stubbed her toe and then she just shouted out, "Ouch, oh God, I hurt myself." And she wasn't thinking about God. And I thought about that. I looked at her and I thought, you know, why don't people say, oh Muhammad or oh Buddha or oh Confucius? Why do they use the name of God? And I concluded that the reason is because human hearts naturally are inclined, sinful human hearts, to break God's law. And the Lord says he will not hold us guiltless if we take his name in vain. But the good news is that 2,000 years ago, God became a human and he paid the price. He died on a cruel cross for you and for me so that he could take our guilt and our sin and then forgive us and give us a brand new life, a new start. So we could use his name reverently and respectfully, and also live the genuine life and not act like the devil. The third commandment says, in God's book, God's law, you shall not take the name of the Lord your God in vain. You have just heard his voice today.
0: If you enjoyed this short devotional with Steve Wolberg, you can hear more messages online at his voice.

Warning: side effects of listening to KWJD include sudden joy, smiling for no reason, and unexpected praise breaks. That's 92.1 FM, KWJD, live from Onalaska, Washington, because faith meets the airwaves here. And the music, oh yeah.

there was light. You spoke and stars lit up the sky. Your breath gives life. The waters part at your command, or come pouring down and flood dry land.

0: When you talk about the mark of the beast or the beast in Revelation 13, you realize that's a misnomer. The way you should say it is the beasts of Revelation 13. Now, what is this second beast in Revelation? I believe it represents North America.
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0: I think that we would all agree that there's something that resembles a war happening in different parts of the world right now. And we're calling it a war against terrorism. I think even Pope Francis was quoted this last year as saying, it looks like World War III is going to happen in piecemeal all over the planet. And even this week, another terrorist incident. Just a few facts you might be interested in. Largest religion in the world, when you combine Protestants and Catholics, is Christianity. Approximately 2.17 billion Christians in the world, out of pushing 8 billion people. There are 1.6 billion Muslims in the world. Virtually every other major religion is either flat as far as growth or declining. Buddhism is declining. Hinduism is showing flat growth. Judaism, a number of other religions. The two religions that are still showing growth, Christianity and Islam. Islam is growing faster. Historians that look at what's happening today realize this is not a political problem. It's a religious problem. And some have wondered, does prophecy say anything about Islam? Does prophecy say anything about Christianity and America? And this lesson is going to be talking about that, and the answer is yes. So let's get right into some of these prophecies here in Revelation. And first one is Revelation chapter 13, verse 15. There's a verse there I want you to notice. Speaking of the beast power that you find in Revelation 13, it says, he was granted power to give breath to the image of the beast, that the image of the beast should both speak and cause as many as would not worship the image of the beast would be killed. Now, just from that verse right there, you can tell that there is going to be some conflict connected with religion. It's a war connected with worship. And you've seen it play out several times in history. Let's go into the first question, and it's going to set us up for, I think, what you'll find to be a very interesting study. So how long does a day represent in biblical time? When you're calculating biblical prophecies, does it mean a day is a day? So when it talks about this 3.5 years, 42 months, 1,260 days, you realize that is a time prophecy given more different ways. You not only find it in Revelation 13, Revelation 12, Daniel chapter 7. This is a time period found several times in the Bible. So what does a day equal in prophecy? Several verses share with that. If you look, for instance, in the book of Numbers, chapter 14, verse 34, you can read there, according to the number of the days in which you spied out the land, 40 days, for each day you shall bear your guilt 1 year, namely 40 years. Perhaps you remember when the spies first went, 12 spies, to look at the promised land, they came back and they gave a discouraging report. God said, well, because you did not have faith, for every day you spied the land, you're going to wander in the wilderness a year, a day for a year. And then you can also hear that in Ezekiel 4:6, that I have appointed you, or I've laid upon you a day for each year. Jesus used this principle. Luke chapter 13, someone came to Jesus and they said, you know, Herod is going to arrest you, just like he killed John the Baptist. Jesus said, go tell that fox that I teach and do cures and cast out devils today and tomorrow, and the third day I will be perfected. Well, this is early in Jesus' ministry. He did not teach 3 more days. He taught 3 more years. That was a prophecy Christ made, and it was exactly fulfilled that way. 3 more years. Jesus used a day for a year. So with that principle in mind, how long does it say there in Revelation chapter 13, would this beast power rule before it receives a deadly wound, before it's wounded? If you look in Revelation 13, verse 5, it says, he's given authority to continue for 42 months. Now, that number, keep in mind, in the Jewish calendar, they had a lunar calendar. It wasn't the Roman calendar. They figured 30 days to the month, 360 days to the year, and then they'd compensate by adding another month every few years so that it would even out with the seasons. That number, 42 months, comes to 3.5 years, or 1,260 days, which, by the way, is exactly half of 7. 3.5 years is half of 7 years. You'll find that number several times, and it's often associated with persecution. 3.5 years, Jesus is crucified. 3.5 years after that, Stephen is stoned, first martyr. And so when it talks about 3.5 years there in Revelation, it is a time of darkness and persecution. All right, when did the time period for the beast's rule begin? And you find the answer for that in history. Because you can look at history and it's after Bible times were written. The legally recognized supremacy of the Pope began in 538 AD when there went into effect a decree of Emperor Justinian making the Bishop of Rome, better known as the Pope, head over the churches and the definer of doctrines and the corrector of heretics. And you can also read there, Vigilius ascended the papal chair 538 AD under the military protection of Belisarius. Now, what was going on is Justinian, the Roman emperor, he moved the capital of Rome to Constantinople. He made the Pope in Rome the leader of the church, and he gave him a military and called him the corrector of heretics so that he could now use civil power to enforce the religion. Did Jesus ever say that, you know, you're supposed to use civil power to make people believe? That's a very important point. I'll say more about that a little later. This was a turning point. That happened in 538, where the Christianity suddenly became a power that began to persecute, where it used to be a power motivated by love. Jesus said, "Follow me." Someone didn't want to follow him. They turned and they walked away. And so I think that you all understand that was a change. Jesus doesn't want us to use force to make people obey. You can also read here in Abbott's Roman History, the transfer of the emperor's residence to Constantinople was a sad blow to the prestige of Rome. And at the same time, one might have predicted her speedy decline, the decline of the city of Rome. But what happened is the development of the church and the growing authority of the Bishop of Rome or the Pope gave her a new lease on life. It made her again the capital, this time not the political or the military capital, but the religious capital of the world. There is a transference that took place during that time. Reading on a little more. To the succession of the Caesars came the succession of the pontiffs in Rome. When Constantine left Rome, he gave his seat to the pontiff. Now, that's interesting quote from history, because you can actually read in the Bible in Revelation 13, it says that the beast power receives its seat from the dragon. The Roman power, ruled by the Caesars, left town and said, "We're going to vacate our throne here, but you can have our throne. We're moving to another town." And instead of Rome being the power that ruled the world with civil power or military power, now it was ruling through religious power. 538 AD, it's a very easily well-established date in history. How long is 1,260 days in biblical prophecy? 1,260 years. If you go 1,260 years, you come to where? 1798. Wonder what's going on then. What happens to the beast after 42 months? You can read in Revelation 13, it says, "I saw one of his heads as it was wounded to death, and his deadly wound was healed, and all the world wondered after the beast." It at least receives a deadly wound. Its power is interrupted. Instead of it having such a great control and influence and being, and it wasn't just a religious power, it was a civil power over all of Europe and even parts beyond. It started to reach into South America at that point, too, and Central America. it would be wounded. It would lose some of that power. What does history tell us happened? In 1790, had anyone ever heard of Napoleon Bonaparte? He was sweeping across Europe. It was not a religious movement. It was a very secular movement. He sent his general, Berthier, into Rome, and through his entrance in Rome, he abolished the papal government and established a secular one. They received a deadly wound. The Bible says in Revelation 13:10, "He that leads into captivity will go into captivity, and he that kills with the sword will be killed with the sword." And the tables were sort of turned. Instead of the Inquisition and them having so much power to torture and force people to convert, and there's a persecution against the Protestants, the Pope was carried off into Valence, France, to a fortress city, and he died in prison there. And for over 130 years, they lost their civil power. But it said it would be temporary. It said the deadly wound would be healed, and all the world would wonder. You look in history, and in 1929, there was a fellow named Benito Mussolini. Anyone remember? You know, I'm getting old. Some of you remember World War II. Not too many left anymore. Mussolini, he made a deal with the Pope. He said, "Look, I need you to endorse me politically. If you agree to endorse me politically so that my station will grow, we will again give you your independence as a country for the Vatican. We will make you once again a civil power as well as religious so that you can send your ambassadors around the world." And so they signed the Lateran Pact. And they again began to exercise their power. And it says, "The Roman question tonight was a thing of the past, and the Vatican was at peace with Italy." It says, "In affixing autographs to the memorable document, healing the wound." He'd been using the very same wording. And as you look at what's going on in the world today, would you say that they've returned to not just European, but international prominence as a power? What power will support the beast in the end time? Here's where it gets interesting, friends. Revelation 13:11, it says, "I beheld another beast coming up out of the earth." Now, the first beast comes up out of the sea. This beast comes up out of the earth. And he has two horns like a lamb. Question, is a lamb a good thing or a bad thing in Revelation? What did John the Baptist say about Jesus? "Behold the Lamb of God that takes away the sin of the world." Lamb's good. Two horns like a lamb, and he spoke like a dragon. Question, is the dragon a good thing or a bad thing in Revelation? Bad thing. So it starts out sounding good, like a lamb, ends up like a dragon. Now, what is this second beast in Revelation? I believe it represents North America, more specifically the United States. You notice when that time period that we looked at, it reached from 538, who remembers that number? 1,260 years from 538 comes to 1798. We already told you what was happening in Europe, what was happening over here, 1798. The United States declared its independence in when? 1776. It voted the Constitution in 1787. It adopted the Bill of Rights in 1791 and was finally recognized by the other major empires and countries as a separate world power in 1798. The reason it says this second beast rose up out of the earth is because compared to the teeming multitudes in Europe, this was a vast wilderness. There were still millions of people here, but it was comparatively very sparsely populated. And with the massive immigrations that came from England and Spain and the Netherlands to the New World and Portugal, things changed very quickly. It says he spoke like a dragon. How does a country speak? A nation speaks through its legislative body. This country that started like a lamb ends up speaking like a dragon. What are those two horns like a lamb? The two things that gave America success and power is that we had a government without a king, we had a church without a pope. Freedom of religion, freedom of government. He exercises all the power of the first beast before him, and he forces those who dwell therein to worship the first beast, who had the wound by the sword but was healed. I don't know if any of you remember this cover from a Time magazine. Back in 1982, it was finally revealed how involved the U.S. was with the Catholic Church in helping overthrow the former Soviet Union. And it talks about this meeting that Ronald Reagan had with Pope John Paul II, and they agreed that the U.S. sent tons of communication equipment into Poland to help Solidarity with Lech Walesa overthrow communism in that country. And once that happened, the dominoes began to fall and it just collapsed. It was something that was orchestrated, and it all came out between. Matter of fact, you go to Poland, you'll see a picture. Ronald Reagan, there's a bronze of it up on the screen. Ronald Reagan walking with John Paul II, because they give them credit for helping overthrow communism in their country and helping them to achieve freedom. This is the public knowledge. You know, I just can't forget this picture that when Pope John Paul II died, and here you've got several presidents that were there kneeling. That's very different from the way things used to be. America philosophically was in a very different place than the papacy. We're all about religious freedom. You know, when America was first formed, they actually tried to tell people what day to go to church. That's why we have Sunday laws on our books. There was a pastor who was also a leader named Roger Williams, and he said, "You're misunderstanding. It's not a question of whether we force people to keep the Ten Commandments, but which ones." He said, "The Ten Commandments are written on two tables of stone. The first four are our personal relationship with God. The last six deal with our relationship with our fellow man." He said, "You cannot have a government that tells people how to keep the first four. You must decide how you worship your God, who your God is, when you worship him, what his name is. You don't want anyone else telling you that, do you? But you don't want a government that does not enforce, you don't steal, you don't lie, doesn't respect parental rights. The last six commandments are civil. They need to be supported by the government." See the difference? You know why everything costs so much? Because everybody covets everybody's stuff and they're suing everybody. And so Roger Williams understood that. Well, right now what I'm hearing is people say completely get rid of the Ten Commandments, which is a bad idea, or force everybody to keep all of them, which is telling you who to worship. And if we'd go back and realize what our founding fathers understood was the best formula, that's why God put them on two different tables. It says, "He causes the earth and them that dwell therein to worship the first beast whose deadly wound was healed." You know, you just can't get over some of the things you saw happen just a few months ago. This historic trip of Pope Francis to the United States. There was no important place, significant place that he missed. He went to the White House, spoke to our greatest august body, Congress, the senators, everybody, standing ovation. Would they do that for a pastor? Goes to the United Nations, goes to Philadelphia where our government was founded. It was all very, and went to the 9/11 Memorial, had a joint religious service at the 9/11 Memorial showing solidarity with the United States against what brought about 9/11. Wasn't it some of this war on worship? Nobody wants to say that, but we all know it was a religious zealots that did this, that were ready to die for what they believed, crazy as it was. And so what you're seeing happening is a hand being reached across the Atlantic, both ways, to build some solidarity. "They should make an image to the beast that had the wound with the sword and yet did live." Now, what does that mean? It means that what the beast was doing during that 1,260 years of using civil power to force religion is going to happen again. There are going to be religious laws that will go against the law of God, and every child of God is going to have to make a decision: do you obey God or man? Who is going to be first in your life? And the decision Shadrach, Meshach, and Abednego had to make, and Daniel had to make, whether he was going to go to the lion's den or compromise his faith, every believer is going to have to make. If I was the devil, let me tell you what I'd do. Now, don't misunderstand, I'm not. But if I was, I hope not. If the idea is to try to get God's people to break the law of God, doesn't the devil want us to sin? The Bible says he's come down with great wrath because his time is short. He wants to get us to sin. And, you know, in Daniel chapter 3, he tried to get them to break the law about idolatry. Doesn't matter which one, because if you break one, you're guilty of all. James? In Daniel chapter 6, it was the law, the first commandment, don't have other gods. And since it's going to be something that deals with times and laws, the beast power would think to change times and laws. The only commandment that fits into all those categories related to worship, a time, and a law is the Sabbath. I would say, you know what? I'm going to tell them, keep all 10 commandments. But on that fourth commandment that has the name of God, where it says keep the seventh day holy, I don't want you to keep the day of God holy. I want you to keep the day of man holy. And I'm going to give you a new commandment. Instead of worshiping on the seventh day, worship the first day. What difference does one day make? And it is such a subtle, small thing that most of the world's going to say, in the sake of unity, sure, why not? We all need to make little compromises for unity. And there's going to be a coalition of supposed Christians that will gather together and say, we all need to come back to God and worship God. That's going to sound wonderful. And they're going to say many things we agree with. That's what makes a counterfeit so dangerous. It's similar to the true. And they're going to say, we all need to go to church. Folks will say, amen. Every Sunday we need to be there. And they're going to make laws that are going to persecute those that stand up for the commandments of God. Not just the fourth commandment, but probably other commandments as well. Idolatry may be involved. It says an image to the beast, doesn't it? And people are going to say, for the sake of unity, we all need to make little sacrifices of our convictions. And there'll be great persecution against those who stand for God. At one point, they won't be allowed to buy or sell. And we all know how easy will it be today in an almost cashless society to enforce that. You'll go to swipe your card or to use your PIN number and it's going to say, malfunction. Won't work. You weren't at the Universal Church last week, and you cannot buy or sell. But economic sanctions are more than just what might happen at the supermarket. Does the UN and the United States now enforce economic sanctions, telling countries if you don't cooperate, you cannot buy or sell? It's already happening. It's an international economy now. You can look at the waves. America sneezes, and the whole world gets ripples financially. Everything's interconnected now. What's the only thing that is going to prevent God's end-time people from being deceived? To the law and to the testimony, if they do not speak according to this word, it's because there's no light in them. It says in Acts chapter 17, verse 11, speaking of the people in Berea, these were more noble than those in Thessalonica in that they received the word with all readiness of mind and they searched the scriptures to see whether those things are so. You know, friends, it's not going to go on like this forever. Jesus is going to come. That's the only solution. And I'm not telling you these things to trouble you because, you know, I just want to pause right here and remind you, even if I could tell you the day and hour of Jesus coming, that would not save you. And I can't tell you because nobody knows. The purpose of prophecy is redemptive. Jesus said, when these things begin to come to pass, lift up your heads. He said, then you will know. After these things have happened, then you will know that I was telling the truth. As you're looking back and seeing how Jesus outlined the history of the beast and the second beast and all that's happening, you say, wow, it's all unfolding just like he said. Why does he want us to know that? That must mean what he says in the Bible about saving me from sin is true. Amen. See, that's the reason for prophecy. It's not to just tantalize you with the future. I mean, that's what astrologers do. The reason God shows you he knows about prophecy is so you'll trust his word that is a supernatural book and what he says about salvation is true and that he has, if he knows the history of the world, does he have a history for you? He has a plan for your life and nothing happens by accident with God. He sees everything that's coming. I'd like to encourage those who are with your groups, some who may be watching on television. You can simply go to the Last Day of Prophecy website and you can watch the presentations maybe you've missed and prepare for what's coming upon the world as we speak. These are very interesting times. The Bible tells us a time of trouble is coming such as there never has been. But I'm not afraid. You know why? Because I know Jesus has a plan for my life. And if Christ is with you, do you need to be afraid of the fiery furnace? If Christ is with you, do you need to be afraid of the lion's den? If Jesus is with you, do you need to be afraid of the time of trouble? He will go through it all with you, friends. But you must invite Him to be in your heart. Have you done that yet? You know, friends, everyone is interested in what the Bible says about the future. And we know Bible prophecy talks about some of the ancient kingdoms like Babylon, Medo-Persia, Rome. But you might be surprised to learn the book of Revelation in chapter 13 talks very specifically about the United States of America. And we have a study guide that explains it all. We'll make it available to you for free. 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

And I mean, I knew like that God was there, and like I knew that he like died for me, but it wasn't something that like, you know, stuck in my head. Anytime I went to church, I never got enough information. You know, you're there for just like an hour. I was super, super hungry for knowledge, and I wasn't being given it. And even though I accepted Christ, my faith like really wasn't all that strong. I mean, I lost my first friend in high school, you know, my first boyfriend to suicide, and that was really hard, and I didn't understand it. And I was just really, really depressed. I was also like abused, and so I was just really confused, and I was like, Lord, why was I put in that situation where I had no control over anything? I was suicidal, I was developing an eating disorder, so like all these things were just coming into play. You know, I don't feel loved. You know, that's not something that would happen if I was loved, or that's not something that would happen if maybe I must have done something wrong if I went through that. And I just blamed myself for everything. On the outside, I was still like super happy and outgoing, and I'd give everyone a hug and compliment them and try to put the attention on other people. And so people didn't know what I was going through. I was just super confused about life and why am I here? Like, I don't think I have a reason to even be alive. And I was really confused with God, like, why would you let this happen? Like, why wouldn't you intervene? I just wanted to change it. I wanted to change it so bad, and there was nothing I could do. I quit choir because I was around too many people. Choir was a big thing. I just isolated myself because I couldn't stand being around people, and I was like, oh, well, if I don't have any friends and if something happens to them, well, then it won't affect me because I'm not part of their lives. And so I was just really scared of just losing people. And so I thought if the more I pushed them away, the easier it would be to just go through life. The problem was is I didn't turn to God, and that's when I needed him most. My sophomore year in high school, we went on this thing called Fall Weekend. So we went on a retreat for like the weekend, and they showed this clip of Jesus Christ on the cross, and that broke me. I mean, I was crying so much. And after they showed the clip, you know, everyone's just super quiet, and they're like, all right, go out on the campus, and we're gonna do this thing called 20 minutes. And so I'm sitting out there, and I'm just like praying. I gave my life to Christ, and it was just such like a beautiful moment. Right around that time, my dad found Doug Batchelor on the TV. And so he's like, Scarlett, come watch this. And I'm like, all right, like I'll watch it. And so we started watching it like all the time. And he's like, you know, this is like the Bible truth. I was like, it definitely is. He's like, Scarlett, you should go to AFCO. And I was like, that's not really my cup of tea. I was a very spirited person. And AFCO was structured, and me as a person, I wasn't too structured. But you know, the more I thought about AFCO, the happier I got. And it was like a 2 weeks notice before AFCO started. She's like, you got accepted, like we emailed you your letter and all this stuff. And I was like, oh no, I have to pack up my entire life. And so I'm like frantically like packing up everything, and me and my dad like drive cross country. And AFCO was not what I expected at all. They've definitely led me and helped me and talked to me and taught me and just loved me and accepted me as who I was and just helped me grow as a person. It's showing me different ways of life and just how to live like a better life in all sorts of areas. Without the help of the Lord and without like people who love the Lord and love me, I wouldn't be where I am today. Even though I didn't want him, I kind of shoved him away. He didn't let go, and so I'm super grateful.

The ache in every life is change. Change bitter, deadly attitudes. 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Change self-defeating fantasies of privilege and power. That ache has pushed uncounted millions to quick fix themselves, clean up their act. How do I tame my tongue? When will I control unproductive and unholy thoughts? Can I forgive my enemies? How will

I pull myself from all the easy, sleazy ruts I traveled in for years. And so we buy the self-help books, we make our lists, we scan the magazines and websites for 10 tips to overcome our anger, 6 strategies to conquer lust, 3 things that will reduce our appetite for all things cheap and tawdry. Whole industries today depend on our obsessive quest to fix ourselves. Grace offers us a better way to change. A path so hopeful, yes, and joyful, we are deep surprised at just how quick the progress comes in what we once thought unchangeable. Jesus said, "I am the vine, you are the branches. Those who abide in me and I in them bear much fruit, because apart from me, you can do nothing." When we attach ourselves to Him, when we cease focusing on failures and start growing with the only one who fixes all our pasts and futures, wonderful, amazing change begins. First sprouts, then flowers, then fruits appear. Love, joy, peace, patience, kindness, generosity, faithfulness, gentleness, and self-control. Connect to Christ and stay in grace.

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1: I'm reading from Exodus chapter 20, verses 8 through 11. This is the forgotten fourth commandment. Remember, God says. If you look at all the Ten Commandments, only one says remember. Remember the Sabbath day to keep it holy. 6 days you shall labor and do all your work, but the seventh day is the Sabbath. If you study this from the Bible, the seventh day really starts sundown Friday night to sundown Saturday night. That's the biblical seventh day. And it says it is the Sabbath of the Lord. It's not the Sabbath of the Jews. It's God's Sabbath, of the Lord your God. In it you shall not do any work on that day. Verse 11 says, for in 6 days the Lord made. Who is the Lord that made? If you compare this verse with John chapter 1, verse 10, the Bible is very clear, the New Testament is clear, that it was Jesus Christ who made this world in the beginning. And that reveals to us that the Sabbath really is Jesus Christ's day. He made the heaven and the earth, the sea, and all that in them is, and he rested on the seventh day. Wherefore the Lord blessed the Sabbath day and hallowed it, that special day. I travel a lot. If my kids say to me, Daddy, don't forget to bring us a surprise, it's important to them. If my wife sends me to the store and says, honey, don't forget the bread, that's important to her. If I forget our anniversary, of course, I'm in big trouble. When someone says, remember, don't forget, it means something to them. And when God says here in the fourth commandment of the ten, remember the Sabbath day to keep it holy, he means what he says because it's important to him. And if we do it, we'll be blessed as well. You have just heard His Voice Today.
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Hello, my name is Duncan Nyamamba. I'm a Kenyan national. I came to India. I have been a literature evangelist here for 8 months. As I do my studies, I get my real sources from Amazing Facts. As I was moving from house to house, I met a lady. She was sick there in the room, just staying. I knocked the door. She struggled to come out with a wheelchair. And in my hand, I had a book entitled At Jesus' Feet, a book which talks about the love of Jesus Christ to Mary Magdalene, who had nobody to love her. And that lady had faced the challenge of love because she was sick, she got an accident and the legs were broken. I gave her this book and she studied. She wanted to know more about that bachelor. And so she kept on calling me and asking me, how can I get another book from this author? I led her to Amazing Facts TV. In the evenings, they show Doug Batchelor's preachings. This lady kept on following Amazing Facts each and every day. And this time, she's equipped, she's in the church, she's calling some other people to her house to listen more about the preachings of Doug Batchelor and the Amazing Facts team. It is a very, very good thing to lead somebody through a simple way and get this piece of information that saved her life. And right now we are very close friends, and I'm happy also for this Amazing Facts team and what they are doing in reaching out to those people who have not been reached. Thank you.

As Christ grows greater in our minds, we lose our need to be authorities over what others think and do. The deepening awareness that we have been wrong more than we have been right, that we are only now approaching the starting point of faith, creates a gentle tolerance for those now camped where we once stopped, or mired in the stuff from which Christ freed us. We learn to smile at vehemence and vitriol, remembering how frequently we used them for bad causes or when we were still unsure. Grace makes us gracious to the ungraceful, for we see ourselves in them. We remember that their faults are just as pardonable as ours and no more dangerous. The fellowship of the forgiven is as vast as the grace that makes it possible. So stay in grace.

0: Welcome to another His Voice Today with Steve Wolberg.
1: Exodus chapter 20, verse 12 says, "Honor your father and your mother." This is commandment number 5 of the Big Ten. King Edward VIII once made this comment. He said, "The thing that impresses me more about America is the way parents obey their children." Something to think about. The commandment does not say that parents are to obey their kids, but that kids are to obey their parents. Of all the Ten Commandments, the only commandment that says honor is number 5. And when it says honor your father and your mother, this is applying to your own personal parents. I was thinking about this once. My dad's name is Gene Wolberg. He's still alive. He's quite elderly, but he's still with us. And my mother is Sandra Wolberg. She's elderly, but she's here too. And it hit me one day as I was contemplating the fifth commandment that God wrote with his own finger on stone that I am to honor my own mother and my own father. It doesn't say your perfect father and your perfect mother. My parents aren't perfect. No parent is perfect. But we still need to honor them. It reminds me of a saying about joining a church. Sometimes people look for a perfect church and then they'll join it. And the saying continues and says, if you do that and join that church, if you find one and join it, as soon as you join it, it won't be perfect anymore because you're in it. And that's just the way it is. We're not perfect and our parents aren't perfect. And yet, the fifth commandment tells us very, very clearly, the voice of God himself, honor your father and your mother. And I've taken this commandment seriously, and I hope that you will too, because I guarantee you that the fifth commandment is definitely his voice to you today.
0: If you enjoyed this short devotional with Steve Wolberg, you can hear more messages online at hisvoicetoday.com.

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You know the good Lord's got a plan for every moment of the day.

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1: Maranatha, the Lord is coming. A devotional by Ellen White. July 9th. Under the threat of death.

0: under threat of death. For if thou altogether holdest thy peace at this time, then shall their enlargement and deliverance arise to the Jews from another place. But thou and thy father's house shall be destroyed. And who knoweth whether thou art come to the kingdom for such a time as this? Esther chapter 4, verse 14. Wonderful events are soon to open before the world. The end of all things is at hand. The time of trouble is about to come upon the people of God. Then it is that the decree will go forth forbidding those who keep the Sabbath of the Lord to buy or sell, threatening them with punishment and even death if they do not observe the first day of the week as the Sabbath. The decree which is to go forth against the people of God will be very similar to that issued by Ahasuerus against the Jews in the time of Esther. Satan instigated the scheme in order to rid the earth of those who preserved the knowledge of the true God. But his plots were defeated by a counter power that reigns among the children of men. The Protestant world see in the little company keeping the Sabbath a Mordecai in the gate. His character and conduct, expressing reverence for the law of God, are a constant rebuke to those who have cast off the fear of the Lord and are trampling upon his Sabbath. The unwelcome intruder must by some means be put out of the way. The same masterful mind that plotted against the faithful in ages past is still seeking to rid the earth of those who fear God and obey his law. Satan will excite indignation against the humble minority who conscientiously refuse to accept popular customs and traditions. Men of position and reputation will join with the lawless and the vile to take counsel against the people of God. Not having a thus saith the scriptures to bring against the advocates of the Bible Sabbath, they will resort to oppressive enactments to supply the lack. On this battlefield comes the last great conflict of the controversy between truth and error. And we are not left in doubt as to the issue. Now as in the days of Mordecai, the Lord will vindicate his truth and his people. Maranatha, the Lord is coming.
1: I encourage you to be ye doers of the word and not hearers only. Thank you for listening, and be sure to join us tomorrow for your daily devotional reading.

My name is Peggy Tulin. I'm originally from Houston, Texas. We lived in Midland for about 14, 15 years. When my husband had a job offer to move to Detroit, we went, you know, expecting things to be easier as far as financial situations go. And, you know, once we got there, we realized the cost of living there was actually worse than it was here. And so he was working more. He was out of town a lot because he was a truck driver. There was a time when I felt like I was taking care of my girls on my own. In any situation that would come up, he wasn't there. You know, it was just me trying to take care of everything. And I felt kind of angry towards God for that. I felt kind of angry toward my husband for that, you know. And at that point, I was already kind of angry with God because he hadn't been answering my prayers. Of course, my prayers back then were really selfish type prayers. They were more, you know, God, we need more money. We don't, you know, we need financial help. And I just thought, what's the point? God's not listening to me. I don't even want to have anything to do with him anymore. There was one night I had been reading Revelation, and I read through the whole thing, and it made no sense whatsoever to me. And After I finished it, I prayed, Lord, help me to understand what this means. You must want me to understand. It's in your word. I need to know what it means. And so I went on to bed, and a couple of days later, we got a flyer in the mail that said, Amazing Facts presents Revelations Prophecy Seminar. And I was like, wow, that's the answer to prayer. You know, I was so excited, and my husband was too. And so we decided we were going to go to that seminar. And I just knew when I got through the whole seminar, I just knew that's where I was going to be. With Amazing Facts, I had learned so much about the Bible and about how to study the Bible, which was what I needed before, because without knowing how to study the Bible, you can't get to know Jesus. And that's the most amazing thing to me, is that God has led me to the place where I am now, to where I can learn every day more and more about his character and how much he really does love us. Looking back, I'm just happy that he led me the way he did, even though I wasn't really listening. God has a way to just lead you where you need to be and take you down the right path. But I look at my life now and I think, wow, if it could have been that way before and I would have had him in my life this way all along, you know, I don't know. I'm just happy now. I, you know, it doesn't matter what's going on in my life. I'm happy with God.

When our last star has flickered out, when our last square of daylight has been canceled by the rolling of a stone that crushes everything our hope had built, we grieve like those deceived. We huddle with our frightened peers and wonder just how long a man must walk to get back to his fishing boat, or why Emmaus seems so far. Embarrassed, tortured not with nails but doubts, we Sabbath with no rest, our minds a fright house of unscripted dreads. If we could wake the dead, we would call life back to the silent lips, the pale hands, as we had watched him do. But there is grief and there is fear, the burnt out moons of this dark night. And yet, beneath the hill, behind the stone, life stirs in answer to a father's call, and he who made the rock some laborer had shaped to close his tomb steps out, reclothes himself with his abundant life, and strides forth like the sun at noon. This day

Today is more than we had dared to dream, but everything we need. Dawn does not break. It builds with rays unstoppable until all shadows disappear. He has risen. Grace still rises. We will rise.

0: Welcome to another His Voice Today with Steve Wolberg.
1: The book of Exodus, chapter 20, verse 13, says, "You shall not kill." That is commandment number 6 that God wrote with His own finger on 2 tables of stone. Some people say the law of God was the 10 commandments were just for the Jews. If that was true, think about the 6th commandment. You shall not kill. Is that just for the Jews? Imagine if somebody came up to you with a gun and looked at you and said, "I don't believe in the 6th commandment, that's gone, that was just for the Jews." Boom, and he pulled the trigger and shot you. You wouldn't like it. In fact, you wouldn't be liking much because shortly you'd be dead. It's totally irrational to apply that commandment only to the Jews. It applies to everyone. Imagine a world where everybody kept the 6th commandment. There would be no jails, there'd be no serial killers, there would be no need for police officers to protect us from somebody that might harm us, there'd be no wars. It would be a completely different planet. It'd be a little bit closer to heaven if the world kept commandment number 6, where God says, "You shall not kill." But even going deeper, in 1 John in the New Testament, chapter 3, verse 15, the Bible says that whoever hates his brother is a murderer. So God doesn't only want us not to kill, but He doesn't want us to hate. He wants us to have love. He wants us to love Him. He wants us to love His law. And He wants us to love other people. And this is really the only way that we can keep God's law. And the only way that we can really love is if we have Him and His love inside of our hearts. This is really what the 6th commandment means. And so when God says, "You shall not kill," that is His voice today for you.
0: If you enjoyed this short devotional with Steve Wolberg, you can hear more messages online at His Voice Today.

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0: How do you do? A miracle is something contrary to the laws of nature or human effort, an event that cannot be explained. The man in this story seemed to experience numerous miracles in his life, beginning when he was a boy. Who was the author of these miracles? He learned the truth of that when his heart and mind and life were unshackled. From the crossroads of life and the heart of the gospel, this is Unshackled, true life stories dramatized and produced in Chicago by Pacific Garden Mission. People see the homeless and avert their eyes, but there is one who sees them and hears the cry of their heart. He greets them at Pacific Garden Mission, welcoming hundreds each day. He prompts friends to send financial gifts to keep the doors open at the old lighthouse. Since 1877, he has inspired mission leaders to reach out to those in despair, offering the way out of hopelessness, the way into new life. Men, women, and children at Pacific Garden Mission receive hearty meals, showers, and fresh clothing, and a safe place to sleep, all without charge. Even medical treatment is given free to resident guests. Mission pastors and counselors, speaking the truth in love, lead them to the rock that is higher than all. He will fulfill the desire of them that fear Him. He also will hear their cry and will save them. Now for broadcast around the earth, here is program number 3324 in the series Unshackled, the program that makes you face yourself and think.
1: Look at Bobby out there under the dogwood trees.
2: What's he doing on his knees?
1: I think he's praying for Freddy.
2: He asked me to pray that God would bring Freddy back, but I didn't want him to be disappointed.
1: His faith is so strong.
2: I told him we get him another rabbit.
1: He wants Freddy.
2: Well, the rabbit's gone, probably killed by those stray dogs in the area.
1: Our dogs never bothered Freddy, so he wouldn't know enough to run from them.
2: Too bad, but it's too late now.
1: What are we gonna do? Freddy's been gone 2 days. A tame rabbit doesn't know how to survive in the wild.
2: Let's pray that God will give our son peace about this. Honey, come see this.
1: What is it?
2: Look out there in the yard. I thought I was seeing things this morning.
1: Freddy! Sitting right beside the dog.
2: Like he had never been gone.
1: God answered Bobby's prayer.
2: I'll wake him up to come and see.
0: Divine intervention or coincidence? The man in our story was just a boy of 6, but he never forgot the lesson he learned that day about faith. This is the true testimony of Robert Allred, right now on Unshackled.
3: I grew up in Randleman, North Carolina, with 2 older brothers. Our parents always took us to church and taught us the importance of prayer, Bible study, and tithing. No one in our home ever asked, "Are we going to church today?" We always went on Sunday and Wednesday. I assumed I was saved by osmosis. But when I was 11, an evangelist came to our church and I learned otherwise. I chose to sit on the front pew alone, and he preached on heaven and hell. And I knew I would go to hell. When he gave the invitation, I was afraid to go forward, and I was afraid to stay put. Finally, I went to the altar and knelt. My parents joined me on either side.
2: Do you understand what you're doing, son?
3: Yes, sir.
2: Do you realize that you're a sinner?
3: Yes, sir.
2: Do you believe Christ died for your sin?
3: Yes, sir.
1: Praise God.
2: For he hath made him to be sin for us who knew no sin, that we might be made the righteousness of God in him.
1: Amen. Thank you, Lord.
2: Let's pray, and you can ask Jesus to save you, Bobby.
3: I prayed in repentance of my sins, and Christ came into my life that night. All fear of hell was gone. In my early teen years, I attended our church youth camps, and it was there that I first sensed the call of God on my life. But being shy, I ignored the call, and instead of going to college to prepare, I trained to become a master barber. Like Jonah, I ran from God's call. I was a senior in high school, driving the school bus when I met Pat. She was a freshman, the first person on my route in the morning and the last one off in the afternoon. We became friends and dated for 2 years. I wanted to marry Pat, but struggled with a burning question.
4: You're quieter than usual tonight, Bobby. Is something bothering you?
3: You're very perceptive.
4: I've gotten to know you. Is it something you can talk about?
3: Pat, if you knew that someday I'd be a preacher, would you still want to marry me?
4: Bobby, I love you. And whatever you do or wherever you go, I will be with you.
3: I was shocked that I had revealed my secret, how God wanted me to be a preacher. Pat and I were married 2 years later. I was 22 and she was 18. We bought a home and immersed ourselves in youth ministry at church as I advanced as a barber. God's call grew louder and more insistent, but I plugged my ears. 2 years passed, and our church participated in a citywide crusade. My pastor asked me to serve as a counselor. Therefore, I prayed with people after the service for 5 nights. On the last night, I could no longer resist the Holy Spirit's conviction and went forward during the altar call. Later, I talked to Pat.
4: I wondered why you went forward.
3: God has been calling me to ministry since I was 15, honey. I have been running from Him for 8 years.
4: But why?
3: I'm shy and insecure. I don't think I can stand in front of people and preach a sermon.
4: But you were elected president of the youth group and then youth director at church. God's been preparing you for leadership.
3: I ran away from God, Pat. I didn't apply myself in high school and wouldn't go to college.
4: But what now?
3: This is no longer my decision. It's our decision.
4: It's a big commitment, Bob. But we must be obedient to God.
3: Yes. The Bible says to obey is better than sacrifice.
4: Let's pray about it.
3: Thank you. God, if you want me to preach, you have a big job on your hands, for I am not preacher material. If you are serious about this, then we commit ourselves to you and to the ministry. My pastor began using me during worship service, and 3 months later, I preached my first sermon on the prodigal son. At the end of that sermon, a young man came forward and professed faith in Christ. Then I applied to a Bible college and learned that I had to take an entrance exam that I knew I wouldn't pass. So I wrote a letter explaining my situation, how unprepared I was, but that I knew God had called me. I ended the letter by asking, "What should I tell God?" The college waived the entrance exam. We sold our home, bought a small trailer, and I started classes in the fall.
4: How did it go?
3: I feel like a lost ball in tall grass. I'm an old man compared to the rest of them students.
4: You're only 24.
3: The biology professor kept talking about DNA, and I didn't know what he was talking about. So I raised my hand and asked, and he said I should have learned that in high school. And I told him that they didn't know about DNA when I was in high school. Pat took an office job with the college, and they let me open a barber shop on campus for students and faculty. Still, money was tight, because longer hair was in style for men in those days. Our utility bill was past due, and we were about to be disconnected. So I went home after classes ended at noon and prayed, asking God to help us. Then I went to my barbershop. Later, I told Pat what happened.
4: No one showed up.
3: Hours passed, then the devil walked in.
4: Oh, the devil?
3: Spiritually speaking, my mind filled up with every negative thought you can imagine. God doesn't care about you. You're going to end up in the dark. What are you going to do then, preacher boy?
4: Submit yourselves, therefore, to God. Resist the devil, and he will flee from you.
3: That's what I did. I went across the hall and prayed. I cried, "Lord, I believe. Help thou mine unbelief." When I returned to the shop, there were 4 people waiting for haircuts.
4: Really? Praise the Lord, Bob.
3: And more kept coming. Now we have enough money to pay our bill. God answers prayer, but sometimes we must wait. I was about to graduate when I awakened one night at 2 a.m. with a burden to pray for Scott, an old friend of mine. We had grown up as neighbors, had gone to the same church and went camping, fishing, and hunting together as we grew older. I hadn't seen Scott in several years, but I prayed intently for him without knowing why. The next day, I received a call. Hello?
5: Bob, this is Janet, Scott's mother. I have some bad news.
3: What's wrong?
5: We just found out that Scott has cancer. They've only given him 6 months to live.
3: My Lord. God woke me up last night with a burden to pray for Scott. I felt something was wrong.
5: I don't want Scott to die.
3: Don't lose heart, Janet. With God, all things are possible.
5: The doctor says it's terminal, Bob.
3: I'd been taking a heavy load of classes to graduate sooner, so I finished in December, 2 months after I learned of Scott's illness. In February, I flew to San Antonio, where he was receiving cancer treatments. By then, he had only 6 weeks to live. On top of everything else, he had contracted double pneumonia.
6: Oh, Bob, good to see you. Say hi, school.
3: I graduated, believe it or not, with honors.
6: Oh, with God, all things are possible.
3: Well, so many people are praying for you.
6: I'm ready to go, Bob.
3: We're not ready to let you go. You have a small son and a new baby that needs you.
6: I don't understand why I must die. Why has God allowed this?
3: God has a purpose for everything, Scott. For as the heavens are higher than the earth, so are my ways higher than your ways, and my thoughts than your thoughts, says the Lord. I stayed for 2 days and reminisced with Scott, spending the evening with his mom. She and I wept and prayed every night. On the third day, I had to fly home again. So we joined hands around Scott's hospital bed and prayed. I felt like the Lord would heal him as we prayed. Later, Pat and I would walk through our own valley of the shadow of death.
0: In a moment, we'll hear more about Robert's Valley. Now, though, here's Pacific Garden Mission's president, Phil Kwiatkowski.
7: Thanks, Timothy. These unshackled dramas are translated and redramatized by nationals into 14 languages for broadcast around the world. One of these countries is Romania, where generations grew up under atheistic communism and never heard the gospel. People had to hide their faith in God, but no more. Not since repression ended and Christian radio began broadcasting God's truth. 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A 30-year-old farmer writes, "The episodes have consistent messages. They are fitting to all of us." A 40-year-old secretary writes, "I like the stories because they are real, and I appreciate how the main characters are not ashamed to share where they have been and how God had mercy on them." To learn more about this ministry and any of our other ministries, write to Pacific Garden Mission, 1458 South Canal Street, Chicago, Illinois, 60607. Our email address is unshackled@pgm.org.
3: God is sovereign. Psalm 145 says, "The Lord is righteous in all his ways and holy in all his works." Whether he chooses to heal or not, his purpose is always good and righteous. God chose to heal Scott, and he came to our church a month later to give God the glory for it. Later, we accepted a temporary pastorate in Bennettsville, South Carolina. We sold our trailer and moved there in March. After 7 years of marriage, Pat became pregnant.
4: Bob, the doctor says we're going to have twins.
3: Twins? Are you sure?
4: Yes. He can hear two heartbeats. That explains my weight gain at only 6 months.
3: Honey, that's fantastic.
4: Oh, let's call our families.
3: I hope it's a boy and a girl. That very night, Pat went into labor, and we rushed to the hospital. Early the next morning, the nurse told me we had a daughter that weighed slightly over 4 pounds. 10 minutes later, the nurse came out and said we had a son weighing 3 pounds. Eventually, I was allowed to see Pat.
4: Have you seen them?
3: Yes. They're very small, lying there in the incubators.
4: We have a son and daughter, Robbie and Julie. Hello, Doctor.
6: I'm glad you're both here. I need to talk with you. There's a problem with your son.
4: Well, what is it?
6: He has hyaline membrane, infant respiratory distress. It happens with premature babies, especially the second born of twins.
3: He has trouble breathing?
6: He does, yes. His lungs haven't fully developed.
3: What can you do?
6: We need to send him to a children's hospital where they're better equipped to handle such cases.
3: I'll go with him. We didn't realize the seriousness of our son's condition. We arrived at Children's Hospital 4 hours later. The doctor at the neonatal intensive care unit didn't offer much hope. The next 16 days were one long, dark period as Pat and I camped in the waiting room, returning home from time to time to change clothes and visit our daughter, who was gaining ground in the other hospital. Day by day, our son was getting weaker.
8: Hello?
3: Mother?
8: Bob? Where are you?
3: At Children's Hospital. We lost Robbie.
8: I'm so sorry, son.
3: They let us be with him at the end, so we stood and talked to him.
8: Oh, he's with the Lord now, son.
3: Yes. We had him for 17 days, and now he's in the arms of Jesus.
8: Someday you'll see him again.
3: Yes, I shall go to him, but he shall not return to me.
8: Is Julie okay?
3: Yes. As soon as her weight reaches 5 pounds, we can bring her home.
9: Two days after Robbie's funeral, our daughter came home. A week later, I was asked to officiate at the funeral of a couple who had lost their baby. Through my grief, God used me to comfort this couple. We felt God's presence with us through the valley of the shadow of death, and His grace covered us. 2 years later, our second son, Christopher, was born. Meanwhile, the church kept growing. One day, as I was driving around, knocking on doors of strangers, inviting them to church, I saw a man sitting under the shade of a tree. So I stopped and introduced myself. He offered me a glass of iced tea, and we talked.
10: I was in an accident recently, and I'm just not getting back to normal.
3: Must have been serious.
10: Yeah, I could have died.
3: John, if you had died in that accident, would you have gone to heaven?
10: Well, I hope so, but I ain't sure. Can anybody really be sure?
3: God says in the Bible, you can be sure, because it's not by works of righteousness which we have done, but according to His mercy, He saved us by the washing of regeneration and renewing of the Holy Ghost.
10: I don't think I understand.
3: Jesus said, except a man be born again, he cannot see the kingdom of God. He's talking about spiritual birth. You see, we're born into this world with the DNA to sin because of Adam's sin. But God quickens us when we're saved, and we are made alive by the Holy Spirit. Jesus said, "No man can come to me except the Father which has sent me draw him, and I will raise him up at the last day."
10: Raise him up? You mean go to heaven?
3: Yes. If you have the Spirit of God dwelling in you, you have life everlasting because God is eternal.
10: Interesting.
3: Jesus said, "He that heareth my word and believeth on him that sent me hath everlasting life and shall not come into condemnation, but is passed from death unto life. For God so loved the world that he gave his only begotten Son, that whosoever believeth in him should not perish, but have everlasting life." Several visits later, the man professed faith in Christ and was so grateful for his new life that he gave me the gift of a trip to the Holy Land, a trip I could not otherwise have been able to afford.
9: After 5 years of ministry, we moved to Winston-Salem to pastor a church there. Pat was in nursing school, and money was scarce, so I helped a painter friend one summer to earn extra money. We were painting a three-story house and erected scaffolding to reach the highest gables. The scaffolding didn't quite reach the top. Only a few feet remained beyond reach. So we tied a small ladder to the scaffolding, and I volunteered to finish the job. Bucket in hand, I overextended and felt the ladder slip. Ah! I fell 32 feet, hitting the concrete below. They rushed me to the hospital.
4: The doctor said you're lucky to be alive.
9: The Lord spared me. It wasn't luck. I wish he'd kept me from falling.
4: I think you should stick to preaching, not painting.
9: Some of my ribs are broken.
4: So is your right arm and wrist, and your elbow is shattered.
9: I don't remember falling, but when I came to, Ned was standing over me, asking me if I was all right. I said, no, I'm dead.
4: You could have died.
9: How could the Lord allow this?
4: We're not exempt from life's circumstances, Bob.
9: Doctors removed shattered bone from my right elbow and said I'd never be able to use that arm again. But the church prayed and God healed my arm. I use it normally today. That is a miracle. After 5 years, we moved to Troutman, North Carolina. And 2 years later, we took a church in Canton, North Carolina. It was there that God let me witness a beautiful homecoming. I told the congregation about it. As you know, Brother Wade has been hospitalized several times. I went to see him yesterday before he was released. More than 80 years old, he was sitting on his bed, dressed and ready to go home. He told me he wasn't afraid of dying because he was saved and ready to see Jesus. Then he gazed at the foot of his bed and he said, there he is, preacher. I didn't see anyone. But Wade said Jesus was beckoning him to come. And I said, maybe you ought to go to him. And Wade replied, I believe I will. Then he passed into eternity. The nurse came in and said he was supposed to go home. And I said, he just did. Wade went home to Jesus. Our new church was mission-minded, and members often traveled to the Caribbean islands to build churches and encourage people there. Now, on one trip to Jamaica, we helped the locals build a church in the middle of a cow pasture. As I was preaching, a cow walked into the church and ambled slowly down the aisle. Who is Jesus? He is the Son of God, the great I Am, the Savior of the world. He said, the thief cometh not but for to steal and to kill and to destroy. I am come that they might have life and that they might have it more abundantly. That sounds like an amen to me. The cow turned and left, and 12 people came forward to profess faith in Christ that day. I recall in one of my pastorates, a family who moved to our city and joined our church, but after 6 months, Joe lost his job. He searched for months, finally becoming depressed. One day his wife called from work and asked me to visit him.
4: Are you going to go?
9: Yes. I sense an urgency in this.
4: I'll pray for you.
9: Joe! Joe! It's Pastor Bob. I'm coming in. Joe, are you in here? It's Pastor Bob. Are you all right?
6: Now look here, preacher. You don't need to be here. Get on home.
9: I wish you'd put that shotgun down.
6: Look, please, go on home. Leave me alone. This here's the only way.
9: I'm not leaving until we talk about this. I talked while Joe listened with the gun barrel under his chin and his finger on the trigger.
6: You don't know what it's like, Pastor.
3: You're right. But Jesus knows what it's like, and He loves you. And He has said, I will never leave thee nor forsake thee. He said, my grace is sufficient for thee, for my strength is made perfect in weakness. Trust Him, Joe. God will work this out for your good.
6: You win, Pastor. Take the gun on home with you.
3: Let's pray, Joe. God made a way for them. Later, He called Joe to the ministry, and he is now preaching the gospel. What an amazing God we serve. The Holy Spirit also worked in the heart of a man who had been a swindler for years and confessed this to me. I prayed for him, and he eventually turned himself into the authorities. He served his time and had no regrets. I'm retired now and share my testimony to show that following Christ doesn't promise a life free of hardship, but He promises blessings to those who seek His face and obey His word. And heaven awaits us.
7: Listening friend, do you know that heaven awaits you? As Robert said, Christ Jesus doesn't promise you a life without challenges. But He does offer you a life that is eternal, paid for by His deep love and sacrifice just for you. Won't you come to Him today? Psalm 1 says, Blessed is the man that walketh not in the counsel of the ungodly, nor standeth in the way of sinners, nor sitteth in the seat of the scornful. But his delight is in the law of the Lord, and in His law doth he meditate day and night. And he shall be like a tree planted by the rivers of water, that bringeth forth his fruit in his season. His leaf also shall not wither, and whatsoever he doeth shall prosper. Is that you, listening friend? There's no better time to follow the Lord than right now. 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

0: My name is Darren. While I was coming up through high school, and you know, I experimented and the different drugs, drinking. But you start to feel like there's something missing. There's a hole that you can't feel. My wife came from a Christian family. I came from a Christian family. As a family, we needed something more. We just felt like we were raised a certain way, and we wanted to get back to the way we were raised. And I would get up in the morning, go to PT, physical training. And I would glance at TV or look at the news, but this time there was a show, and I heard this gentleman speak, a bald guy, mustache, and what he was saying was making sense to me. I was like, wow, that makes sense, but I had to go. So I just thought I'd put that on the back burner. So one day I got up, I was going to work, I'm driving, I'm changing the channels, and I pick up on the voice, the same guy I heard on the television. People were calling in asking questions.
1: I just wonder if you got any insight on...
2: How do you forgive others?
1: No, yourself.
0: And I'm like, wow. And he would answer the questions so casual and understanding, you know, like he's talking to you, like he's having a conversation. And it made sense. It made sense. So this show became one of my shows every, came on every day. So as I'm searching, I realized that he has a website online, amazingfacts.org. I started doing the Bible study. Then I would go in the Bible and compare them. And I'm like, yep, this is right. And I will highlight the Bible. I will highlight the Bible because I was thinking, if I don't have the study guide with me, I can show somebody in the Bible exactly what it is. The way that I was drawn to Amazing Facts was the speaker, Doug Batchelor. He'd crack a joke every now and again, very mild-mannered, but he would talk like he's sitting down like a friend. I would tell my wife, I'm like, look, this isn't... And she would say, you are stealing my joy. You know, I'm in church, you're stealing my joy. And I'm like, I'm sorry, but that just doesn't make sense with me. And I said, Lord, I'm tearing my family apart with this. If this is what you want me to do, you got to show me. That Sunday, we went to church, and the pastor said, Darren, I want you and Gloria to come up to the front of the church. And we walked up to the front of the church, in front of the whole congregation. And he said, the Holy Spirit told me to tell you that what you're doing is right. Almost passed. I get chill bumps thinking about it now. That was my last time going to church on a Sunday. And I really believe that God was guiding my life, using Doug Batchelor and Amazing Facts to guide me to the truth. And I just thank God for everyone that's involved with Amazing Facts and for putting me where I am now spiritually. God be the glory.

Lord, teach us to pray. The men who urged Jesus to educate them about prayer weren't immature or novices. Each of them had prayed in penitence, for safety, for a good night's catch, as part of a life story that led them to careers in fishing, tax collecting, and even political activism.

0: had heard from Jesus, from time in close with Jesus, a whole new way of praying, one that began with an entirely new view of God. Gone was the angry, frowning deity of their imaginations, the God who was always disappointed with them. For they had heard their master call this God his Father, even Daddy. The grace they found in Jesus opened up a whole new way to pray. And they were hungry to know more, learn more, pray more. Grace made them passionate about prayer. So it will be with us. When we discover what has always been true, that we are loved and held as closely as a parent holds us, that we were truly, eagerly embraced before we had a righteous thought, we unclench our bodies and our minds. Our prayer becomes an easy, reverent conversation warmed by love, and all our fears diminish. The Father who loved this world so much that he gave Jesus to us rejoices when we trust him, welcome him, and tell him everything. Grace leads us first to gratitude, and gratitude to prayer. So stay in grace.
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2: 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Christ could have withstood the advances of death.

0: Christ could have withstood the advances of death. Surely he hath borne our griefs and carried our sorrows, yet we did esteem him stricken, smitten of God, and afflicted. But he was wounded for our transgressions, he was bruised for our iniquities. The chastisement of our peace was upon him, and with his stripes we are healed. All we like sheep have gone astray. We have turned every one to his own way, and the Lord hath laid on him the iniquity of us all. He was oppressed, and he was afflicted, yet he opened not his mouth. He is brought as a lamb to the slaughter, and as a sheep before her shearers is dumb, so he openeth not his mouth. Isaiah chapter 53, verses 4 to 7. However much a shepherd may love his sheep, he loves his sons and daughters more. Jesus is not only our shepherd, he is our everlasting Father. And he says, I know mine own, and mine own know me. Even as the Father knoweth me, and I know the Father. John chapter 10, verses 14 and 15. What a statement is this! The only begotten Son, he who is in the bosom of the Father, he whom God has declared to be the man that is my fellow, Zechariah chapter 13, verse 7. The communion between him and the eternal God is taken to represent the communion between Christ and his children on the earth. Because we are the gift of his Father and the reward of his work, Jesus loves us. He loves us as his children. Reader, he loves you. Heaven itself can bestow nothing greater, nothing better. Therefore, trust. Jesus thought upon the souls all over the earth who were misled by false shepherds. Those whom he longed to gather as the sheep of his pasture were scattered among wolves, and he said, Other sheep I have which are not of this fold. Them also I must bring, and they shall hear my voice, and they shall become one flock, one shepherd. John chapter 10, verse 16. Therefore doth my Father love me, because I lay down my life, that I might take it again. That is, my Father has so loved you that he even loves me more for giving my life to redeem you. In becoming your substitute and surety, by surrendering my life, by taking your liabilities, your transgressions, I am endeared to my Father. I lay down my life that I might take it again. No man taketh it from me, but I lay it down of myself. I have power to lay it down, and I have power to take it again. While as a member of the human family, he was mortal. As God, he was the fountain of life for the world. He could have withstood the advances of death and refused to come under its dominion. But voluntarily, he laid down his life that he might bring life and immortality to light. He bore the sin of the world, endured its curse, yielded up his life as a sacrifice, that men might not eternally die. Surely he hath borne our griefs and carried our sorrows. He was wounded for our transgressions, he was bruised for our iniquities. The chastisement of our peace was upon him, and with his stripes we are healed. All we like sheep have gone astray. We have turned every one to his own way, and the Lord hath laid on him the iniquity of us all. Isaiah chapter 53, verses 4 to 6. This passage was taken from The Desire of Ages, pages 483 and 484. Our Daily Bread, July 9th.
1: I encourage you to be ye doers of the word and not hearers only. 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
1: Exodus chapter 20, verse 14 says, "You shall not commit adultery." This is commandment number 7 of the Big Ten that God wrote with His own finger on two tables of stone. It's no secret that we live in the midst of a cesspool of sexual immorality. The website dictionary.com defines adultery as voluntary sexual intercourse between a married person and someone other than his or her lawful spouse. God is calling us above the immorality that's all around us. He's calling us to sexual purity. If we are not married, we are to wait until we get married. If we are married, we are to stick with our spouse. And in fact, in the New Testament, Jesus went deeper and showed that this commandment applies to your heart. Matthew chapter 5, verse 28, Jesus said that if a man looks at a woman lustfully, he's already committed adultery with her in his heart. And so this commandment applies to even heart thoughts. We need to avoid websites that are full of wickedness. We need to avoid seeing things that we shouldn't be seeing. When I walk into a Walmart to buy an avocado and go through the check stand line, if there's magazine covers of scantily clad women, I need to look away. I need God's power inside me to help me not to commit adultery even in my heart. And when Jesus talks about the heart, it's obvious to me that the only way that we can really keep that commandment is by having Jesus Christ in our hearts. That's really the only way. Martin Luther once said, "You can't stop a bird from flying over your head, but he doesn't have to make a nest in your hair." And we don't have to yield to the temptations that are around us, but we can keep God's commandment, "Don't commit adultery," in our hearts. And that is His voice to you today.
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Hear my heart. Cause you know every fear and every doubt I cannot speak. You know all the ways I need you, and all the ways

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1: Well, my conversion story is when I was in the Philippines. I just graduated as a nurse. And afterwards, I did not have any religion. And one time, I found myself inside a small church, Catholic church in Manila, and before a big cross. And I was kneeling before, and I could hear Jesus telling me to enter the convent, save myself and also my family. And I said, Lord, I would like to follow you all the way. At that point, I seemed to be happy externally, but because inside the convent, we don't read the Bible, we don't study about the Word of God. We pray the rosaries, we also at the same time study the lives of the saints and also our founders and the encyclicals of the Pope and the Virgin Mary. And so I do not know the truth, and I had this torture of conscience, the guilty feelings that cannot be resolved. So I would confess to the priest in the confessional box saying, Father, forgive me. Since my last confession was last week, since then I have committed the following sin, including the root cause. Why am I falling and falling in that same sin over and over again? And still for 21 long years, I struggle and I struggle and I struggle. I realized that I was totally empty. I was totally helpless and hopeless and so depressed and so desperate that I would like already to end my life. I was working for 5 years as Dean of the University of San Agustin College of Nursing in Iloilo City, one of the islands in the Philippines. After 5 years, I received a commission from my parents to help my sister who is being a battered woman. This is one of the reasons why I came over to the United States. It is because my sister needs my help. As I was working in the hospital in New York, my boss, Serafin, he was so gracious enough to give me

0: Savior. He is not only the Savior of the whole world, but He is my personal Savior. He was the one who delivered me mightily from the depths of sin, from the miry clay. Pastor Doug Batchelor has been used by the Lord in my conversion. The amazing facts I owe to them. The Lord really blessed this ministry, and I'm so proud I was able to attend this Millennium Prophecy. My life has never been the same. It has given me that peace, that joy, that I have never tasted in my life. And now I'm set free to be able to work with Him.
1: The storybooks of Christmas brim with narratives of hidden visits and secret surveys of our kindness. In our extravagance and parties, Jesus visits those who bear His name disguised as a destitute old man, a homeless young woman, or a lonely child shut out from all the feasting and the revelry. And we lower our heads and promise to do better and actually drop our extra change into the Salvation Army bucket when we leave the stores laden with our gifts. But the truest narrative of Christmas is about the gift of presence. God with us, for us, Emmanuel, who will not let us go. It is the gracious presence of our God we celebrate at Christmas. He walked our streets, He ate our food, He knew hard work and sweat and pain. He celebrated friendship. Grace is the gift of presence, not of presence. Christ became a human to erase our loneliness, our fear, our dread. His life brought light to everyone. Welcome Him again into the inn of your soul and stay in grace.

0: us for an inspirational message with Steve Wolberg on His Voice Today.
1: In Exodus chapter 20, verse 15, God says, "You shall not steal." This is commandment number 8 of the Big Ten, which God wrote with His own finger on two tables of stone. Have you ever had anyone steal anything from you? I have. Somebody once stole my car. In fact, I had a Bible once that somebody stole. I can only hope that the thief opened that Bible and read Exodus 20 and discovered the 8th commandment that it's wrong to steal. There are some people, as I've mentioned this before, that, and some churches even, and some pastors that believe that the 10 commandments themselves are history, they're all behind us, they're all just for the Jews. Well, imagine the scenes. Imagine somebody walked into that particular church and took the offering as they were passing around the offering plate, and then somebody caught that person and said, "What are you doing?" And he said, "Well, I'm stealing this offering, but there's nothing wrong with that because the commandment, do not steal, has all been done away with." Do you think the pastor or the church would accept that? I don't think so. God's commandment, you shall not steal, applies to us today. And imagine if the world kept it. Imagine if everybody kept it and respected other people's property. There would be nothing missing from your house, from inside your car, or your car itself. It would be much closer to being a perfect world. And one of these days, when God makes a new heaven and a new earth, everybody will be keeping that commandment. There'll be no stealing going on at all. God's word is still in the Bible. He still wrote with His own finger on two tables of stone. Exodus chapter 20, verse 15 says, "You shall not steal." Respect other people's property and keep God's law. That is His voice to you today.
0: If you enjoyed this short devotional with Steve Wolberg, you can hear more messages online at His Voice Today.

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2: This Day with God, a devotional by Ellen White. July 9th, a standard against the enemy.

0: a standard against the enemy. When the enemy shall come in like a flood, the Spirit of the Lord shall lift up a standard against him. Isaiah chapter 59, verse 19. God desires every man to understand his duty and obey the call, working in the way of the Lord, not after his own devising. God always rewards the confidence of his people. The way to the throne of mercy is always open. God sees the wants of his people as clearly in the darkness of midnight, which surrounds them, as in the splendor of noonday. To look to God for help at all times, this is our safety. When God grants us his protection and says of us, "Ye are laborers together with me," if you keep the way of the Lord, you are safe in the midst of the greatest dangers. When Satan seeks to deceive the child of faith and trust, God lifts up a standard against the enemy in behalf of those who are conscientiously working in harmony with him. The standard which he uplifts is his law. Those who work righteousness have an ever-present friend to help them. In every time of need and trouble and perplexity, he is near them. When they are tempted, he presents himself as their defense, saying, "I will guide thee with mine eye. I will deliver thee from perplexity and be a covert for thee against the strife of tongues." The Lord sees not as man sees. Those whom he loves and honors most are often the objects of the scorn and derision of the enemy. He desires us to learn the lesson that we shall not gain success in the work by following the criterion of the world or the devising of human beings. Hypocrisy and pretense can find no place with God. All that we put our hands to is performed as in the sight of the heavenly intelligences. All the thoughts of the mind, all the aspirations of the soul are read by him with whom we have to do. The victories gained by the soul are not measured by outside appearance or by the praise of men, but by goodness and mercy and tender compassion and a firm adherence to God's law. God's people are in danger, notwithstanding the great light that shines upon their pathway of following the customs of the world. Let us be true to our colors. Let us raise the standard on which is inscribed the commandments of God and the faith of Jesus. This Day with God, July 9th.
1: I encourage you to be ye doers of the word and not hearers only. Thank you for listening, and be sure to join us tomorrow for your daily devotional reading.

The temple courts were crowded from the feast. I sat there surrounded by

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A part of me was tempted to turn and run away, but I came in the flesh to pay the price.

I grew up in a home where we weren't really too religious. We just sort of believed in God and left it at that for the most part. When I was younger, my dad went on his own journey to try and find out what was the most biblical religion. I'm not exactly sure how he found Amazing Facts, but he would listen to them a lot. And he found that I would sit there and watch Doug Bachelor. It made sense in my little mind. In school, I would tell my friends about God. I would say, like, God is real, God loves us. When I got into my teens, that's sort of when I began to rebel and I pretty much left God behind. I wanted to be popular in middle school. I wanted people to like me. I wanted to fit in. I wanted friends. I was very mean. I would bully other people. I gossiped a lot. I really tried to put myself out there as this person that I

better when I'm skinny. I was cold all the time. I had severe mood swings, and I would take those out on my friends and on my family. Got to the point where I couldn't control my eating anymore. So instead of restricting myself, I would binge and then I would purge. I was very miserable and very empty, and I would go out and I would try to distract myself with having fun with my friends and partying. And the more I tried looking for happiness in the world, the emptier I felt during quarantine. Everything that I loved and that was distracting me from my pain got taken away from me. This is when I went to my dad and I asked my dad, "Dad, what is the purpose of life?" And he looks at me, he goes, "To serve God." And I look back at him and I'm thinking, like, "Dad, you're crazy. What are you talking about? Like, tell me, what's the purpose?" And he goes, "Amanda, why don't you read your Bible?" I told him, "Dad, I've tried to before. It doesn't make any sense to me." But then I remembered when I was young, my dad showing me Amazing Facts. What I did was I went on my phone and I started watching Amazing Facts. And all these questions I had in regard to the Bible and how to be saved, I would watch Doug Bachelor, and it renewed my interest in God and it renewed my love in God. And my heart is so convicted that I get on my knees and I cry out to God and I'm like, "God, forgive me." And as soon as I pray this prayer, this feeling of fulfillment, this hole that I knew I had in my heart, was finally filled. I wake up each morning with a purpose and with hope. And this purpose that I have is to serve God.

We wouldn't ridicule a child who said to us, "I'm really scared. Please hold my hand." We wouldn't taunt a hurricane survivor, "Snap out of it. Get on with life." Because we are human, we know fear. Hurt and pain may come our way. Events may spin beyond control. We could lose those that we can't live without. When all the world is afraid, let's honor those who own their fear with honesty. It is no sin to be afraid. The fault lies only when we let our fears erode what heaven says we owe each other: grace and truth and gentleness. There's no just cause for hate or hoarding, prejudice or wounds. Our worry need not make us lose our wits. 100 times the Bible says, "Don't be afraid." Or as the better versions have it, "You can stop being afraid now." There's just one thing that calms our fears: the truth that we aren't left alone. "Peace I leave with you," the Lord who calmed the storms declares. "My peace I give to you." Wherever He is welcome, fear declines, then disappears. The grace that saves us also soothes us. Hear the voice above the storm. Take the hand still offered you, and stay in grace.

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1: Exodus chapter 20, verse 16 says, "You shall not bear false witness against your neighbor." This is commandment number 9 of the Big Ten that God wrote with His own finger on two tables of stone. To bear false witness basically means to lie, to speak falsely about another person. And this is going on all over the world. Have you ever had anybody lie about you? I certainly have. Some people slander me because I believe in the Ten Commandments, because I teach the Big Ten. People say things falsely about me and my teaching. They are accountable to God for what they're saying. It's not easy to not bear false witness, but to speak the truth. There's a number of things that we need to think about in order to do it. We need to not jump to conclusions, which is easy to do, or we can jump into error. We need to speak carefully and not be so quick to talk. We need to be honest, and we need to be humble. I think there's a reason why God gave each of us two ears and only one mouth. He wants us to listen more than we talk. George Orwell once made a very famous statement, and it applies to us today. He said, "In this age of universal deceit, telling the truth is a revolutionary act." It's not easy to tell the truth, especially when lies are everywhere. But God is calling people, He's calling you and He's calling me, to rise above all of the lies and slander and falsehood that we see around us, and to carefully, humbly, and earnestly speak the truth. His voice in the Bible, His ninth commandment says, "You shall not bear false witness against your neighbor." This is God's voice to you today.
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And the music? Oh yeah.

0: Amazing facts change lives.
1: Well, my conversion story is when I was in the Philippines. I just graduated as a nurse. And afterwards, I did not have any religion. And one time, I found myself inside a small church, Catholic church in Manila, and before a big cross. And I was kneeling before, and I could hear Jesus telling me to enter the convent, save myself and also my family. And I said, Lord, I would like to follow you all the way. At that point, I seemed to be happy externally, but because inside the convent, we don't read the Bible, we don't study about the Word of God. We pray the rosaries, we also at the same time study the lives of the saints and also our founders and the encyclicals of the Pope and the Virgin Mary. And so I do not know the truth, and I had this torture of conscience, the guilty feelings that cannot be resolved. So I would confess to the priest in the confessional box saying, Father, forgive me. Since my last confession was last week, since then I have committed the following sin, including the root cause. Why am I falling and falling in that same sin over and over again? And still for 21 long years, I struggle and I struggle and I struggle. I realized that I was totally empty. I was totally helpless and hopeless and so depressed and so desperate that I would like already to end my life. I was working for 5 years as Dean of the University of San Agustin College of Nursing in Iloilo City, one of the islands in the Philippines. After 5 years, I received a commission from my parents to help my sister who is being a battered woman. This is one of the reasons why I came over to the United States. It is because my sister needs my help. As I was working in the hospital in New York, my boss Serafin, he was so gracious enough to give me an invitation to the Millennium Prophecy. As I was listening to Pastor Doug Batchelor's presentation, my heart really was beating so fast, and my mind, I'm able to grasp the truth that this is the truth that I've been longing to hear all my life, that I have been seeking for so long. My personal relationship with Jesus, I can see Jesus as my personal Savior. He is not only the Savior of the whole world, but He is my personal Savior. He is my personal Savior. He was the one who delivered me mightily from the depths

0: set free to be able to work for Him.
1: We love being right so much, we often get it wrong. It's sheer deliciousness to know more than someone else, to offer the correct answer when the teacher asks a question or the boss needs information. And when we have the final fact that vanquishes opponents, we bask in the warm glow of self-congratulation. I'm right, they're wrong. New verse, same song. We relish moments when our rightness can't be challenged. They feed our central narrative of righteous pride in who we are, how well we have prepared. But imagine for a moment if Jesus had done similarly with us. He who made all things, including us, has at his fingertips and in his mind all facts, all truths, all righteousness. But still he stoops to welcome prodigals back home. Ragged, dirty as we are, with wrong opinions and bad habits. For Jesus, being right also means being right with us, reuniting us to the love that will not let us go. In Christ, God was reconciling the world to himself, not counting their trespasses against them. Grace makes you right, especially when you're wrong. Don't get this one wrong. Receive the love that restores and reconciles.

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1: Our Daily Bread, July 9th. Christ could have withstood the advances of death.

0: Christ could have withstood the advances of death. Surely he hath borne our griefs and carried our sorrows, yet we did esteem him stricken, smitten of God, and afflicted. But he was wounded for our transgressions, he was bruised for our iniquities. The chastisement of our peace was upon him, and with his stripes we are healed. All we like sheep have gone astray. We have turned every one to his own way, and the Lord hath laid on him the iniquity of us all. He was oppressed, and he was afflicted, yet he opened not his mouth. He is brought as a lamb to the slaughter, and as a sheep before her shearers is dumb, so he openeth not his mouth. Isaiah chapter 53, verses 4 to 7. However much a shepherd may love his sheep, he loves his sons and daughters more. Jesus is not only our shepherd, he is our everlasting Father. And he says, I know mine own, and mine own know me. Even as the Father knoweth me, and I know the Father. John chapter 10, verses 14 and 15. What a statement is this! The only begotten Son, he who is in the bosom of the Father, he whom God has declared to be the man that is my fellow, Zechariah chapter 13, verse 7. The communion between him and the eternal God is taken to represent the communion between Christ and his children on the earth. Because we are the gift of his Father and the reward of his work, Jesus loves us. He loves us as his children. Reader, he loves you. Heaven itself can bestow nothing greater, nothing better. Therefore, trust. Jesus thought upon the souls all over the earth who were misled by false shepherds. Those whom he longed to gather as the sheep of his pasture were scattered among wolves, and he said, Other sheep I have which are not of this fold. Them also I must bring, and they shall hear my voice, and they shall become one flock, one shepherd. John chapter 10, verse 16. Therefore doth my Father love me, because I lay down my life, that I might take it again. That is, my Father has so loved you that he even loves me more for giving my life to redeem you. In becoming your substitute and surety, by surrendering my life, by taking your liabilities, your transgressions, I am endeared to my Father. I lay down my life that I might take it again. No man taketh it from me, but I lay it down of myself. I have power to lay it down, and I have power to take it again. While as a member of the human family, he was mortal, as God, he was the fountain of life for the world. He could have withstood the advances of death and refused to come under its dominion, but voluntarily he laid down his life that he might bring life and immortality to light. He bore the sin of the world, endured its curse, yielded up his life as a sacrifice, that men might not eternally die. Surely he hath borne our griefs and carried our sorrows. He was wounded for our transgressions, he was bruised for our iniquities. The chastisement of our peace was upon him, and with his stripes we are healed. All we like sheep have gone astray. We have turned every one to his own way, and the Lord hath laid on him the iniquity of us all. Isaiah chapter 53, verses 4 to 6. This passage was taken from The Desire of Ages, pages 483 and 484. Our Daily Bread, July 9th.
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One day, my daughter and my son came to me. It was on a Sunday, and they told me that they were going to go by his friend's house. And my daughter asked her brother if she could go along with him just to get out of the house. And I says, I want you to know that I want you guys to be careful. And I says, I want you to know that I love you and I always will. And I said, I'll see you tonight. Was at 12:30, usual 11:30, 12 o'clock, they usually come back to the house. But they never returned. And finally, at nighttime, we got a knock on our door. It was about 2 in the morning. And it was a sheriff and a coroner there. And they told me, my husband, he said, I want you two to sit down. He said, I got some bad news for you. And he said, I know it's going to be hard. He said, your children both got into a car accident tonight. He said, and both of them died right on impact. I felt numb. My world didn't seem the same anymore. After a while, I had a void in my life because I knew I would never see them again. My husband was sleeping in the living room, and he must have woke up and turned on TV and watching it. And so he comes in the bedroom, and he says, Dorothy, you got to get up. I said, why? Why'd you wake me up so far? You know, I got to sleep. He says, no, you got to see this guy on TV. He's something else. So I got up, and I went in there, and I sat down, and he says, I seen this guy there. It's the first time I ever seen him. He said he's from Amazing Facts. He said something about this guy, what he's talking about. He's really hit me in my heart, he said. And the more he talked, the more I watched Doug Batra, I would cry. And I thought, I wasn't crying because I was sad. I was crying because I was happy. And I also loved his humor. And he said, well, God has humor too. And I said, I imagine he does. As I got to know more about Doug Batra and watching his show, the void that I had for a long, long time finally was filled. God did answer my prayer, but he did it in his own time. Since I give myself my life to Christ, you know, I went through a brain surgery, I went through a heart attack, and now I have arthritis, which is most part of my body. And even though I'm out of pain, I don't have no feelings at all against God. I think, matter of fact,

0: The storyline is so familiar now. A kindly grandfather in some quiet town is found to be a gangster living under an assumed identity. A civic leader loses her elected role when her history is revealed behind a different name. We shake the dust off polished shoes in not-so-righteous indignation, for we prize honesty, we say. And yet, we know this story well. Before we learned to count or read, the orbit of our life was willful, proud, and self-involved. To these we added faults we chose, the cruelties of school playgrounds, the teenage gossip that cut worse than any knife, the damage done our bodies and our minds through substances and time ill spent. Our failures ran much faster than our years. And then, one day, the Father offered us a new and strange identity. Forgiven sinner, healed outcast, prodigal brought home. He wouldn't let us take a lesser role, but righteously insisted we accept our place as sons and daughters deeply loved. So now we live with this assumed identity and struggle with the Father's robe we feel ineligible to wear. He is relentlessly insistent on this new life he's given us. Do not call something unclean if God has made it clean. To feel unworthy never means that we are unforgiven. Grace is the way we're learning how to live within the Father's house, enjoy His love, and welcome other prodigals back home. Put on the awkward robe of grace and stay in it.
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1: Exodus chapter 20, verse 17 says, "You shall not covet your neighbor's house or his wife or anything that belongs to your neighbor." This is commandment number 10 of the Big Ten, which God wrote with His own finger on two tables of stone. One of the many online dictionaries available to us defines covet as to wish, long, or crave for something, especially the property of another person. The Ten Commandments deal with many different areas in our lives. It deals with things, time, parents, spouses, our words. But the Tenth Commandment really goes really deep, and it goes beyond behavior, and it deals with a sinful, selfish desire. In our family, we have morning and evening worship with the kids, my wife and I, and Seth and Abby. And one of the songs that we often sing is based on Hebrews chapter 13, verse 5 in the New Testament. And the words go, "Be content with what you have. Be content with what you have." And then the second part of the verse says, "For the Lord has said, I will never leave you or forsake you." And the reality is, the only way that we can overcome a selfish desire to covet the things of this world is if we are content with what we have because we have God in our lives. If God is inside of us, and if our hope is in Him, then we have a bright tomorrow, we have a beautiful future ahead of us, and we don't need to covet the things of this world. And really, the only way that our hearts cannot covet is if our hearts have been changed through the grace and the love of Jesus Christ. He's offering us something better than this world, and He is calling us to keep His commandments today. Commandment number 10 says, "You shall not covet." This commandment, definitely, no doubt, is God's voice for you today.
0: If you enjoyed this short devotional with Steve Wolberg, you can hear more messages online at hisvoicetoday.com.

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1: Maranatha, the Lord is coming. A devotional by Ellen White. July 9th. Under the threat

0: under threat of death. For if thou altogether holdest thy peace at this time, then shall their enlargement and deliverance arise to the Jews from another place. But thou and thy father's house shall be destroyed. And who knoweth whether thou art come to the kingdom for such a time as this? Esther chapter 4, verse 14. Wonderful events are soon to open before the world. The end of all things is at hand. The time of trouble is about to come upon the people of God. Then it is that the decree will go forth forbidding those who keep the Sabbath of the Lord to buy or sell, threatening them with punishment and even death if they do not observe the first day of the week as the Sabbath. The decree which is to go forth against the people of God will be very similar to that issued by Ahasuerus against the Jews in the time of Esther. Satan instigated the scheme in order to rid the earth of those who preserved the knowledge of the true God, but his plots were defeated by a counter power that reigns among the children of men. The Protestant world see in the little company keeping the Sabbath a Mordecai in the gate. His character and conduct expressing reverence for the law of God are a constant rebuke to those who have cast off the fear of the Lord and are trampling upon his Sabbath. The unwelcome intruder must by some means be put out of the way. The same masterful mind that plotted against the faithful in ages past is still seeking to rid the earth of those who fear God and obey his law. Satan will excite indignation against the humble minority who conscientiously refuse to accept popular customs and traditions. Men of position and reputation will join with the lawless and the vile to take counsel against the people of God. Not having a thus saith the scriptures to bring against the advocates of the Bible Sabbath, they will resort to oppressive enactments to supply the lack. On this battlefield comes the last great conflict of the controversy between truth and error, and we are not left in doubt as to the issue. Now is in the days of Mordecai. The Lord will vindicate his truth and his people. Maranatha, the Lord is coming.
1: I encourage you to be ye doers of the word and not hearers only. Thank you for listening, and be sure to join us tomorrow for your daily devotional reading.

0: Amazing facts change lives.
1: I was born into a family of criminals. When I got older and I started breaking the rules, no one ever taught me about thou shalt not steal, thou shalt not lie, thou shalt not commit adultery, anything like that. When I became a runaway at 14, I was just a wild and lost child. I had somebody tell me, hey, you want to earn some money cleaning this guy's kitchen? So I went to this house on a different side of town than I was used to. Someone kept giving me alcoholic drinks. And being 115 pounds and 14 years old, it really didn't take much time before I was so inebriated that I had no control over what was going on around me. He took me to another location, another town, and I was put in isolation. I would come out to be abused between 3 and 8 times a day. I was degraded. I was humiliated. I had no value as a human being. And I learned very quickly that what I felt and what I thought and how this made me feel did not matter to him at all. If I even thought about not doing what he wanted me to do, I would have a gun to my head, a knife to my throat. There was one time in particular where he had been tormenting me psychologically, and one day he said, oh, you'll never kill yourself. You'll never do it. And almost defiantly, I was like, yes, I will. And he handed me a big old handful of pills, and I took them. While I was overdosing, and I had been overdosing all night, I cried out to a God that I didn't even believe in. And at that very moment, in the most powerful way, God shone his light on me, and he gave me peace of mind like I never had. And he let me know right then and there while I was on that bathroom floor that he was real and that he was love. And that I did not know how at that time, but he was going to help me. A little less than a year later, I became pregnant at 15. I loved my son with my whole heart. He also became something that my abuser could use against me in order to pump more fear and coercion. I had finally got away from my abuser, and I had finally built up a support system to help me stay on the move and stay on the run. And I was at my grandmother's house, and on my son's 3rd birthday, he took my son. And when I called the police, said my son's just been kidnapped, they said he's the father. We can't do anything about it. After my son was gone, I lost my mind. I started doing drugs, and within a month and a half, I robbed a convenience store. So I was sentenced to 70 months, 5 years, 10 months in prison. And it was the best thing that ever happened to me. I started attending the church services in prison 7 days a week. It blew my mind. I was hooked. And then we went through, it was Millennium of Prophecy and Net 99 that just solidified my faith in such a powerful way. And I knew God was leading me. Even the guards there commented on how much I had changed. And since I started doing the studies on Amazing Facts, I was so excited about what I was learning that I was coming back from there and trying to convert my hardened criminal friends with the Storicals of Prophecy. Every question I ever had, every worry, everything that I ever wondered about, the Bible answered about. The Bible answered everything, and it was so clear and so easy to understand. It's

There's nothing harder than humility, and nothing we need more. But Jesus poured water into a basin and began to wash the disciples' feet and to wipe them with the towel that was tied around him. It's still the virtue we want least, for pride, our pride, both subtle and overt, insists on ranking us to others, and even to believers. One loudly says, "I know him better. Learn from me." Another says, "I worship him more truly. Listen when I sing." A third says, "I love the world better than you do. Do what I do." And so the basin sits unfilled, the towel dry. We lecture, chide, and condescend because we will not kneel, we will not yield. We miss the keenest lesson of our lives when we insist on privilege and power, disguised as gifts and skills. We're never more like Jesus or with Jesus than when we bow to all who bear his name and to all who could, by grace, one day be his. The grace that saves us helps us find our knees. The entrance prayer to godly life has been the same for 20 centuries. Be merciful to me, a sinner. In brokenness, we serve the broken. In serving, we ourselves are served. In kindness, we recall how kind the Lord has been to us. So stay in grace.

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1: What is one thing that every single human being anywhere on planet Earth has in common? The answer is sin. But a big question is, what really is sin anyway? In the religious world today, there's a lot of definitions whirling around. One common one that I've heard is that sin is missing the mark. But that's too vague. What mark is it really talking about? A biblical answer that's very clear and simple is in 1 John chapter 3, verse 4. The Bible says sin is the transgression of the law. In other words, sin is breaking God's law of 10 commandments. Having other gods before God, that's number one. The second one, don't bow down to idols. Or take God's name in vain, that's number three. Or break the Sabbath, number four. Or dishonor our father and mother. Murder, adultery, stealing, lying, or coveting. Those are the 10 commandments, and the Bible says that sin is breaking God's law. I'll confess that I'm over 50, and I need reading glasses these days. If I don't have my glasses on, the Bible or whatever I'm reading gets a little bit fuzzy. The text, it's just not clear to me. And the truth is that we cannot afford to be fuzzy about sin. If we're fuzzy about sin, we're going to be fuzzy about the reason why Jesus Christ died. We're going to be fuzzy on the gospel. We're going to be fuzzy on the steps that we need to take to get ready for heaven. We can't afford to be in the fog on this subject. 1 John chapter 3, verse 4 tells us plainly that sin is the transgression of God's law. Don't forget it. You've just heard His voice today, right from the Bible.
0: If you enjoyed this short devotional with Steve Wolberg, you can hear more messages online at His Voice.

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1: On today's Mad About Marriage, Dr. Carolyn Leaf shares the scientific evidence that men and women are built differently to complement each other. Now, here's Mike and Gail.
2: Our guest today, Dr. Caroline Leaf, a communication pathologist, audiologist, and cognitive neuroscientist, has researched the science of thought with a passion. In her latest book, Who Switched Off Your Brain? She talks about how men and women were created to complement each other through their own unique strengths. And Caroline, we are so happy to have you here.
3: What a joy.
4: Thank you. I love being here with you. Thank you so much for having me back again.
2: We're glad you have taken the time to be back with us again. Mm-hmm. We talked last time about your book, Who Switched Off My Brain?
4: Yes.
2: Mm-hmm. Now this is Who Switched Off Your Brain? And we're talking to our spouse, right?
4: The opposite sex, really.
3: So. Yes.
2: Yeah, is it safe nowadays to talk about differences between the opposite sex? Because it kind of wasn't for a while.
4: No, and that's actually a very relevant point, because it was politically incorrect and then scientifically incorrect. Mm-hmm. And, you know, the whole gender issue through the ages has always been such a negative thing. And, mm-hmm. you know, you kind of wonder why, because we are so compatible. And I always teach it as the three C's. Mm-hmm. And I write about that in the book, that it's the three C's. The one is that we are designed to complete each other, not mm-hmm. compete. We're designed to be compatible, and we're designed to be complementary. And you know, it's really amazing, because brain science is something that really highlights that process. You know, because as you know, through the years, there's been all the stereotyping and all the isms, the gender racism, gender isms, and all these kind of things. Mm-hmm. And it's almost as though we've been encouraged to feel, well, we are different. We're never going to really be compatible. So kind of just bear with each other in almost a negative sense.
2: Yeah. Mm-hmm.
4: You know, and that's where this book has been a long time in birthing. I took a long time before I actually released this book, and mm-hmm. did years and years of research, because I wanted to make sure that when I did release this, that the science was really, really solid behind it, because it's been one of those subjects that the scientists that have been involved have almost sometimes been too scared to reveal their results.
3: Really?
4: But now it is okay. Now, you know, it's really, people are starting to realize you cannot argue with brain science. You can't argue with tangible mm-hmm. evidence that the different parts of the brain are different sizes, and there's a very unique purpose behind it.
3: Mm-hmm.
4: And it also confirms God.
2: You're saying
4: process,
2: we're different.
4: So.
2: God created us differently, but we are compatible.
4: Totally.
2: He had a plan.
4: Exactly. It's a bit like two halves of a coin. You know, they're two different sides, but mm-hmm. they form a complete whole. And mm-hmm. same with the brain. The brain has got the left side and the right side, and they're not complete without each other. Male, female is the same thing. So we XXXY, but everything inside the brain is complementary. So there are 100 structures in the brain, and every structure is different, a different size in the male and the female brain.
2: Really?
4: And it's totally complementary, like two sides of a coin. Mm-hmm. So it's the same basic function that the structure will perform, but it's almost as though the size difference has made the way that we do those particular types of things different between a male and a female. And it's complementary.
3: That is interesting. Gail and I, we work together, we travel together, and we've always said together, we almost have a full brain.
2: Yeah.
4: There you go. You said the right thing. You said the right thing, Mike. That's totally correct, because that's where with the three C's, we're compatible mm-hmm. and we're complementary and we complete.
3: Yes.
4: So if you look at brain science, you'll see that any one structure that is not, it doesn't actually function like it should unless you have the male complement. So it's like God said, okay, I'll make the male and female in my image mm-hmm. and I'll give some, you know, part of his attributes into the female and into the male.
2: Mm-hmm.
4: So until you have completeness of male and female, you actually don't have the complete wisdom.
3: Yeah.
4: So you actually have to almost target your struggle in trying to understand each other, which mm-hmm. is so amazing, because your brain responds when you have to make the effort to understand Gail and you have to make the effort to understand mm-hmm. Mike. You basically are targeting the struggle, and that in itself actually increases your brain power. You become more intelligent, you increase longevity, you increase the health of your immune system. So when we become compatible, yes, brain health and body health improves. You know, that's just one of the things that happens when you get the male-female complement.
3: So if you just
4: together.
3: Shut down, I give up. I'm not going to try to understand women. You're really writing your own death certificate.
4: You are. You are. You're increasing your toxic levels. You're increasing your stress levels. You're not designed not to be compatible. You're designed for compatibility because the skill has been split. So, for example, if you think of intellectualizing, thinking through something, we're equally as intelligent, even though people have over the years tried to see which races, gender is more intelligent and all this nonsense that's going on. I brought some things along just to help us understand each other.
5: Okay.
4: This is the female brain because it's pink, and that's the male brain because it's blue.
3: That is so wrong.
5: We've always said
4: it is
5: that,
4: actually
5: right?
4: wrong. It is actually wrong. The male brain's bigger than the female brain.
3: Okay.
4: And that's exactly my point. It's not much bigger, but it is a little bigger. It's got nothing to do with the size of the brain. It's got everything to do with the connections inside the brain. So male and female, we have the same 100 structures. We have the same basic neurophysiology when we're thinking and building thoughts. But the way that we actually do it is slightly different, but it's two sides of the same coin, two perspectives, but we get to the same end result, equal intelligence from two different angles.
3: All right, so the fact that the male brain is slightly bigger does not mean that the male should be dominant. It does not mean that the male is brighter or smarter or should be in charge.
4: No, the intelligence...
3: Because I've heard that said from the pulpit.
4: I know, and so have I. And it's incorrect because it's got nothing to do with size. It's got everything to do with the connections inside.
3: Okay.
4: So what's growing inside the brain is determining one's intelligence. So all the trees inside the brain, the neurons inside the brain that look like trees, the more branches that there are on the trees, the more intelligent you become. So male or female, it's how you use your brain. The more you think, the more your intelligence will increase.
3: Okay.
4: So, but the way that a woman thinks and a man thinks intellectualizing is different. It's a bit like a supercomputer versus the internet, where you think of a supercomputer as all these incredible functions.
3: Yes.
4: And a man will think more like a supercomputer, very multiple functions, very focused, very localized, very problem solving, moving from one problem to the next, one solution to the next, very organized. A woman thinks more like the internet, where there's this sweeping between ideas, shifting between thoughts, that kind of thing. Now, if you think of it, a supercomputer without the internet is useless. And vice versa. You know, so it's just by the same token, we as women have also got supercomputers and men have also got internet, but women have more internet, men have more supercomputers. I mean, that's just a simple analogy. Bringing it back to brain science, the brain is made up of 100 billion nerve cells, and the nerve cells look like trees, and the tops of the trees grow branches. As you think, you add more branches. The more branches, the more intelligent. The more intelligent you're becoming, male and female. So as the tops of the trees we call are like the supercomputers, and men have six times more of those than the females, and the tree trunks are like a white matter, or the tree trunks what we call the white matter, women have 10 times more of that.
3: Okay.
4: So it's like this perfect balance. It's just
3: together,
4: two completely different ways of reaching the goal of intellect.
3: That's right. And together we make a more complete whole.
4: Exactly.
3: Right.
4: Exponentially more powerful together than apart.
3: Good.
4: Because the majority white matter, less gray matter focus of the female and the opposite of the male are two different perspectives of thought.
3: Right.
4: Each on its own is incomplete. Together it's complete.
3: Well, my supercomputer right now tells me it's time for a break. So we're going to do that. And we'll be back with more in just a moment.
1: We'll be back in a moment.
6: God so loved the world.
7: God loved me so much
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3: We're talking with Dr. Leaf about how our brains work. And Dr. Leaf, if indeed love is the most powerful language in the world, why is it that when men and women communicate, it often seems more like war than love?
4: Like love. Well, a lot of it, I think, is because we don't understand that we are not actually incompatible. We're compatible. We've been so conditioned by a world that, well, you're a man and you're a woman, and you know, we can't.
3: Never the joint shall meet.
4: This is it. Whereas actually, we can't. We are only better together than we are apart. Now, a lot of people will think, well, if I'm not married, then what? You are you, and you're expressing yourself through your maleness and your femaleness. And whether you like it or not, you're in a world of males and females. So you are. This is not my books that I've written. Is not just for husband and wife relationships. It's for teacher, it's mother, son, father, daughter, work, male, female, college. You are always mixing with the opposite sex.
2: I like that, because we could get the impression that if we're not married, then we're incomplete and we can't
4: exactly.
2: really function.
4: No, this
2: but
4: is
2: But that's not what you're saying.
4: Not at all. No, we designed to need each other. Mm-hmm. And that's what I love about, you know, Jesus, the Jesus model is get out of yourself, give 100%. Mm-hmm. And in order to actually understand someone else, you actually have to stop and think, hey, he's processing differently to what I am. She's processing differently. You know, for example, a very broad example is if you look at the male, female, if you look at the brain, the human brain,
3: yes.
4: the front half of the female brain is 36% bigger in the female than the male. But the back half of a male brain is 38% bigger than in a female brain, which means a male has more circuits in the back of the brain, the woman has more circuits in the front of the brain. Mm-hmm. The back part of the brain collectively is dealing with more spatial, inward thinking, strategic problem solving, kind of doing it inside.
2: Mm-hmm.
4: And then it's linked, the strong circuits are linked to the middle of the brain where there's a lot of activity, a lot of motor action, doing stuff.
2: Mm-hmm.
4: Women have more, this part of the front part of the brain, which men obviously also have, we all have all of it, but women have more circuits in the front, and that's the deep thinking, shifting between thoughts, talking it out loud, expressing it, socialization, interaction, which men also do, but you do it differently.
3: Mm-hmm.
4: So where this, and this is coming back to what the question you led in
3: yes.
4: with, why is there this war-like thing? Two almost opposite ways, seemingly opposite ways of functioning. However, here's the interesting part. As males and females, we all have the front and the back.
2: Mm-hmm.
4: So we all introspect, we all deep think, we all have emotions, we all talk, we all think inside ourselves, but men do it more inside, men think more inside
3: mm-hmm.
4: and move towards action more. Women think more externally and move towards action once they've actually talked it through. So it's two opposite, but actually mm-hmm. the same thing.
3: So that's why she always wants to talk it out.
4: Yes.
3: And he's
4: yeah.
3: thinking, why do you want to talk about this? You just want to fight.
4: Exactly, exactly.
3: Let's just do something and move on.
4: Exactly. So a man, what you've done as a male, if there's an issue or something coming up, you think it through internally, you resolve it internally.
3: Okay.
4: We think it externally. So we think out, you think in. You speak action, we speak what should we do?
3: Yeah.
4: So, and then you give solution, and we're still not quite there yet. We want to talk through, okay, so that could be, but what about this?
2: Right, and so then we resent solution.
4: Exactly, we resent
2: yeah.
4: solution.
2: I don't want to hear your solution. I want to come to the solution,
4: myself, yes.
3: When I come to a solution, and she wants to give more ideas, it almost feels like a challenge
4: yes.
3: to what it is that I thought was logical and makes mm-hmm. sense, and now you're challenging it.
4: That's brilliant, and that's the way that your supercomputer is seeing that as a challenge.
3: Yeah. Yes.
4: Whereas what we're doing is we're just adding more detail to
3: that's
4: the
3: right.
4: Because you're focusing streamlined.
2: You know, we pastored a church together for
3: yes.
2: many years, and we had to figure this thing out because he would come up with this big plan. Here's a program we're going to do,
4: yeah.
2: you know. And I would hear that, and the first thing I would do is I'd be going, okay, in order to make that happen, we're going to have to do A, B, C, D, and I would start on all
4: the
2: details.
4: The details. And the permutations,
2: yes.
4: and the what-ifs.
2: What if, and, you know.
3: All of that.
2: And then when I would say those things, he'd be like, you don't like my idea? And I would be, inside, I was saying, no, here's how we're going to make your idea happen.
4: Happen, exactly.
2: And
3: when
2: so
3: I finally figured that out and got out of her way, because she is the detail person, I got the big picture, she
4: yeah.
3: said, okay, we can make this happen. When I got out of her way, those things actually happen.
4: There you go.
3: Without her, it probably would not have happened.
4: Exactly.
3: I had the big idea, and then I go on to the next big idea, and nothing
2: yeah.
3: would ever take place. But with her handling the details, it took place.
4: That's
3: really
4: amazing.
3: What you're talking about.
4: That's exactly, and I love the example you've just given, because that is exactly, and you've managed to work that out, but so many
3: yes.
4: people don't.
3: Mm-hmm.
4: And that's where conflict comes in, and that instead of working together, like you actually resolved it, because you actually decided to listen,
3: mm-hmm.
4: you got out of yourselves, you targeted your struggle, you benefited health-wise, etc., etc.
3: Yeah.
4: Interesting thing that also happens in that kind of situation when you're working on this, when you were working on, even now mm-hmm. is what you do, because you do a lot
2: sure.
4: of stuff
2: yes.
4: together.
2: Still
3: do that.
4: When you bring in the detail, what will happen with a woman is that we have a structure, male and female. We have a structure more or less in the middle of our brain over here called the insula. Now, the insula is something that they're beginning to understand more and more of, and it's an interesting structure because it brings the past into the present. It makes that sort of non-conscious conscious as a link, the mind-body link, whatever you want to call it.
3: Mm-hmm.
4: So It's the structure through which consciousness is experienced and our past is experienced in our present, like our time travel almost. Mm-hmm. Mm-hmm. So if you're planning something, you maybe something happens or something, you're working on a situation. We've all got memories of the past that will link to, or we'll use the past. Mm-hmm. Now, a woman has a bigger insula than a male. Male has a smaller insula. The insula in the female will bring through the past into the present with huge detail, huge emotion, all kinds of predictions, mm-hmm. collapsing of time. And this mm-hmm. is a quality God has given us that's brilliant. Mm-hmm. Men have an equally brilliant ability with their insula, which is smaller. And the smaller insula enables the man to be more streamlined, more focused. So the memories that come through from the past to the present as the consciousness is the conscious mind is becomes very involved and active in the process. It's more streamlined, more focused. So the woman is talking about what it feels like and will collapse time from the past into now. Men will look at time apart from now. So women collapse the time, the past into the present. Men separate. Now you need both the separation of the mm-hmm. past and the present, and you need the collapsing. You need the focus, you need the detail.
3: So working together, then you come up with a better solution.
4: Exactly, you come up with a better solution. Okay. So we cannot say one or the other is better. Mm-hmm. Both. Otherwise you have half the picture, and that's not wisdom. Wisdom comes from this.
3: Really, another thing we say, and I've got about 20 seconds to a break, is that if you're working as a committee, and you all men, you're less likely to come up with a wise solution than you are if indeed you've got a mixture of men and women on the committee.
4: You said it better than I could. Exactly my point.
3: Amazing. And with that, we're taking a break. I got it right. Go figure. We're going to come back in a couple of minutes with more. We'll be right back.

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2: We're talking today with Dr. Caroline Leaf about the differences between men and women and how their brains work. And let's talk a little bit about emotions. Are there differences in the way our brain affects our emotions?
3: Definitely, because the 100 structures, as I said, both male and female have the same 100 structures, the same neurophysiology, and each structure is doing the same thing, but it does it differently, like two perspectives of the coin, as we've been discussing. So in terms of emotions, it's the same thing. Male and females experience emotions, but we're experiencing them differently. With a woman, experience them with more detail. If you got the example from earlier on with the internet, women have this sweeping, bringing in a lot more detail into the emotions. But every single thought that we have in our head has emotions attached into it. So that's male and female. So all our emotions are physically represented, for want of a better word, deep down inside the structures of the brain, for male and female. And there are organs involved in actually generating the emotions as well. So they generate the emotions, and then you have these little chemicals inside these trees, male and female. But women will have more detail attached, will have more information on the emotions. Men, once again, a bit like the insular, the example I gave earlier on, it's more streamlined, more focused, more linked directly to that particular point, you know, like the supercomputer, kind of compartmentalized. Women, it kind of spreads across. So one emotion can spread into the other. Now, just to give you an example of where this could go wrong or go right, there's a structure in the brain called the ACG, and it's directly in the middle of the brain. So pretty much directly, it's a little bit above this part. It's in the deep down inside the middle of the brain. And that ACG stands for anterior central gyrus, and that is the part of your brain that enables male and female to shift between thoughts, to shift, but like a gear shift, literally. And that enables, it leads to the to the prediction of things. So it anticipates and it predicts. And therefore, if in terms of emotions, in terms of life, in terms of everything, so if you, for example, are experiencing some physical pain, if you hurt your fingers or you hurt your body or something, but if someone says something horrible to you, the same areas will light up in the brain. So that ACG will light up whether a verbal, something negative verbally has been said, or whether you physically hurt yourself. Really? So that part of the brain is very involved in generating the emotion along with all the other structures that are kind of submit to it, plus all the, it helps with building the little emotions inside the trees. But there's more detail in the female's one, and there's more focus in the male one. And so that means that we feel it differently, we express it differently. The woman will talk it out, the men will think inwardly, like I gave with the early example. So it's never just one thing, it's a cumulative thing. We are bringing more detail, more shifting, etc., more information. Men are bringing more streamline, more focus, different. Now, where it can go wrong is if we become toxic, if we become negative, the ACG, which almost controls this process, or is involved in controlling this process, it can get stuck. So your emotions can get stuck. So you can have literally an almost like a OCD type reaction or a toxic type reaction. And in a female, but then because the ACG is bigger in the female than in the male, it's towards the front of the brain. So that a woman can get stuck quicker because it's slightly bigger. But when a male gets stuck, it's smaller, but it's more difficult to get it unstuck. You know, so there's just this difference in how we, there's difference in how we use it. So if a man gets stuck, he can become almost clinical and hard, and a woman can become spiral into a negative spiral in the opposite direction with just too much detail. So it's, once again, each structure cumulatively builds in and supports the other structures, and emotion is part of that. So we talk about emotion, we always think it's something on its own, but it's, and I've tried to paint that picture now with just a couple of structures, is that it's a cumulative thing involving structures, involving parts of the brain, involving the actual memories that we form, and all of that cumulatively brings in a difference between how we handle it. But it's two sides of the coin. We need both angles of emotion. There's another way of saying it. We each provide a different angle of the emotion, but both of us are experiencing it.
2: What can help us to understand the other person's emotion and begin to connect?
4: And we've only got about 2 minutes left.
3: That's a very good question. It's actually, once again, adopting that 100% model. If you give 100%, you'll get 100% back. So it's we've been given an incredible ability with our front part of our brain to be able to focus and pay attention. You know, the Proverbs scripture as well, pay attention to my words. We designed to actually interact with each other. We have mirror neurons inside the front of our brain, like a mirror reflects reflects back. We reflect each other back. So God has given us structures, that's just a couple of them, structures in our brain that enable us to actually tune into each other. So what we need to do is stop, pay attention. As you pay attention to what the other person is saying, you sharpen the tuning in skills that you have. You increase your altruistic natural nature, which is the natural part of who you are. And then you'll be able to shift out of yourself and shift into the other person. And that's how you break down a negative emotion. So it's an awareness of we are different. It's an acceptance. And it's taking the time to shift into each other, because you've got all the brain structures to actually help you do that.
2: So God has built us to respond to one another and to respond to emotions.
3: Yes, we built to understand the differences. That's the key. We've got all the structures in our brain that are actually tuned into difference and are tuned into seeing the differences and looking for the other side. We're craving the other angle. We're designed to search for. We're looking for that other half of the picture. That's our natural design. So that's
2: so
3: why
2: just
3: we have this.
2: Choosing to slow down.
3: Yes.
2: And actually put yourself there.
3: Exactly.
2: Makes all the difference.
3: Slowing down, being calm,
4: listening,
3: looking at the person, listening.
4: Attention.
3: Yes, and that kicks all the brain structures into high gear.
4: Thank you. Thank you so much. We'll be back with a final word right after this.

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2: Some secrets are meant to be kept. Some are meant to be shared. But the secrets that matter most are the secrets of the kingdom.
3: Somewhere.
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4: The staff!
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5: We have had a fascinating conversation with Dr. Caroline Leaf today about the differences between male and female brains and how we think. And could you give us a little bit of help for how to relate to one another from what you've learned about the brain? Just a final thought.
6: This is why I've written this book in a very, very simplistic way, to try and help couples, parents, anyone opposite sex, to understand each other. So I've taken things like communication, emotions, even things like sight. I mean, we even, with the extra X chromosome, we see more color. Mm-hmm. And you can't believe how many people get into an argument. Maybe you've got three shades of a purple dress. Mm-hmm. Which one do you like? I don't know. They all look the same. You know, yeah. Even our eyes are differently. You can take a piece of brain tissue and you can tell whether it's male or female. So, you know, the differences are there. They exist, and I've tried to capture them in a simple way with simple tips, brainy tips and fast facts throughout the book, to try and help people to actually understand the differences. When you have that knowledge, my people perish for lack of knowledge. Mm-hmm. Once people are aware that there are differences, it's okay. You can't control the events or circumstances, but you can control your reactions. I believe empowering people with knowledge helps them to control their reactions.
7: Thank Absolutely. You so much, Doctor. Thank
5: Amen.
7: You.
6: It's a
5: thank
6: pleasure.
5: You.
6: Thank
7: and
6: you.
7: Thank you for being a part of this one as well. We look forward to seeing you again next time. But until then, you take care of yourself.

you can do nothing without God. And sometimes he lets you get to that place where you realize there's nothing left and you're just wondering if you even want to live because it hurts and life is dark. When he lets you get to that place, then that's when he can break through to you and let you know he's there. And then he can work with you to bring beauty out of the ashes and hope out of the darkness. My mom, when she was pregnant with me, was diagnosed with bipolar. And the times when my mom would be struggling, they might be trying her on different medications to help her with the mood swings. I've kind of had a savior complex and had like a guilt complex that somehow that aren't my family's problems or my own fault, or I'm the one that was supposed to try to help or fix it, which is impossible for any human to do. Only Jesus can do that. But I believe stuffing all of those emotions, and for so long, my world just started to crumble around me. I started to have a nervous breakdown. I could not stuff any longer everything that I'd grown up with. I just slowly but surely just started to withdraw completely. And it got to the extent where I was like a prisoner of my own house, of my own fears. And if it wasn't for my mom making me come out of the basement and sometimes, you know, making me eat, I would just stay down in my room in the basement. And I remember how awful that darkness was, and how terrible it is to live without hope. I can still feel that in my throat, in my heart. I remember what that feels like. I had been still contemplating suicide on and off for several months, and I knew that it was getting worse and that I was going to be successful unless something happened. And, you know, just trying to talk to yourself out of it every day, but still just it just always being there, haunting me. And I just went to bed feeling really, really sick and just told myself, in counseling they'll tell you, you know, it'll always, don't do it, make any impulsive decisions. It will always be brighter in the morning. You know, just see it through the night. Sometimes the night are the longest, darkest hours. And I just went to sleep telling myself that. And when I woke up in the morning, there was no relief. It was worse than it was. It was just like I knew it was waiting for me when I woke up in the morning. And so then I went to class, and as soon as the class was getting going, I just asked the teacher if I could go get a drink of water, and I went into the kitchen, and I started drinking some of the different cleaners. And as I was there drinking the cleaners, I was choking on the cleaners. Just such an awful place to be in. The chaplain, we have a very kind chaplain, he flipped on the kitchen lights, and he comes in with his bright smile, and he's like, Heather, he's like, how are you doing today? And I'm like, you know, I'm killing myself. And I look at his face and I cannot lie to him. He's such a kind man. I just look at him and I just start sobbing. And he doesn't make a big deal. He just kindly and sweetly helps pick me up off the floor and walks me to his office. And so he talked to me. I told him what I drank, and he called the ambulance. After that hospital stay, you know, everybody was so scared for me because it was not expected at all. But after that, somehow I knew that suicide, it was not an option anymore, that I had closed that door, even though I still had that same pain and fear, and I had no idea how God was going to pick up the pieces. And I still had to be honest with God. I was like, okay, God, obviously you care, obviously I know that you spared my life, and I don't have any idea how you're going to help me fix this mess of my life. But it was the beginning of me trusting him again, and just shutting that door to suicide. It's not ever being an option again. God used amazing facts and Pastor Doug in a powerful way to make his love for me, his soon coming for me, and that he was calling me to share

A favorite story never grows old. Years later, we still savor words we loved before we even learned to read. The lullaby that someone sang to us is what we sing to fretful children needing sleep. A fragment of a childish prayer stays with us, yes, stays in us. And we whisper it in moments when we're short on comfort, certainty, or strength. The best things always bear repeating. We never really understand them till they rise in all those times within the times, those empty moments when our hearts seek healing, grace, companionship. And so we need to hear the gospel day by day. Not only once when God announced our rescue, or on the weekend when we hear a preacher tell us why it's true. We can't ever get enough of knowing that we're loved beyond all measure, held within the Father's arms, rescued from our past and shame, and pointed to a future filled with joy. For God so loved the world that he gave his only Son, so that everyone who believes in him may not perish, but may have eternal life. So speak of grace until the story is your own, so much a part of who you are that you can't be distinguished from it, until you know, beneath all else, that nothing in all creation will ever be able to separate us from the love of God that is revealed in Christ Jesus, our Lord. Retell what love has done for you, and stay in grace.

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1: Do you watch the 6 o'clock news, the nightly news? My wife says it's depressing. And the reason is because there's just so much bad news in the world. Most of the time, all you hear is about political corruption, crime, natural disasters, wars, conflicts, and just a lot of pain. And so, you know, a lot of people just, they get depressed by looking at what's going on in the world. You don't hear a newscaster very often say, the good news for tonight is, because there's not much good news. But I've got good news for you. Heaven has good news for you, and it's in the Bible. 1 Corinthians chapter 15, verse 1, Paul wrote, I declare to you the gospel. The word gospel means good news. And in verse 3, Paul tells us exactly what the gospel is. He says, it is this, that Christ died for our sins according to the scriptures. The good news, heaven's great news, is that Jesus Christ, the Son of God, came down to this dark world. He took your sins and my sins of breaking God's law, and he agonized, he suffered, he bled, and he died. And he paid the full price for every single sin that we've ever committed and every sin that the whole world has committed when he gave his life on Calvary. And then the Bible says he rose from the dead. Hallelujah. And he went to heaven, and the scripture is very clear that one of these days, we don't know the day or the hour, but it's getting closer. Jesus is going to come back down from heaven, and he's going to gather his people who believe the gospel, the good news, who love him, and who have chosen to follow him every day of their lives. The Bible says the good news is that Christ died for our sins. You have just heard his voice today.
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1: 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July 9th, Hospitality.

0: Hospitality. Use hospitality one to another without grudging. As every man hath received the gift, even so minister the same one to another, as good stewards of the manifold grace of God. 1 Peter chapter 4, verses 9 and 10. When the spirit of hospitality dies, the heart becomes palsied with selfishness. A lover of hospitality is among the specifications given by the Holy Spirit as marking one who is to bear responsibility in the church. And to the whole church is given the injunction, use hospitality one to another without grudging. 1 Peter chapter 4, verses 9 and 10. These admonitions have been strangely neglected. Even among those who profess to be Christians, true hospitality is little exercised. Among our own people, the opportunity of showing hospitality is not regarded as it should be, as a privilege and blessing. There is altogether too little sociability, too little of a disposition to make room for two or three more at the family board without embarrassment or parade. Some plead that it is too much trouble. It would not be if you would say, "We have made no special preparation, but you are welcome to what we have." But the unexpected guest, a welcome is appreciated far more than is the most elaborate preparation. Christ keeps an account of every expense incurred in entertaining for his sake. He supplies all that is necessary for this work. Those who, for Christ's sake, entertain their brethren, doing their best to make the visit profitable both to their guests and to themselves, are recorded in heaven as worthy of special blessings. As you open your door to Christ's needy and suffering ones, you are welcoming unseen angels. You invite the companionship of heavenly beings. They bring a sacred atmosphere of joy and peace. They come with praises upon their lips, and an answering strain is heard in heaven. Every deed of mercy makes music there. My Life Today, July 9th.
1: I encourage you to be ye doers of the word and not hearers only. Thank you for listening, and be sure to join us tomorrow for your daily devotional reading.

I grew up in a small town in Michigan, saying the Hail Mary, Our Fathers. We would go to Mass, light a candle, because this is what we do. I met my now husband when I was in X-ray school. He was kind of backsliding in his faith, and we would have conversations about the afterlife, evolution. We ended up getting married. We had a child. As time went on, you know, I watched scary movies and scary shows. I watched trash TV, you know, with mediums. So I, at the time, believed in ghosts, and I felt an immense amount of fear. And I was so paranoid, I thought, it truly felt like I was being haunted by something. I remembered my husband had brought up Amazing Facts and Pastor Doug, and I knew there had to be some kind of sermon about angels, ghosts, demons, something like that. Sure enough, there was, and I watched it, and I instantly felt better. I knew what Pastor Doug was saying was the truth, and I believed it, and that fear started to lift. And so I knew the only way to be released from this fear was to keep going. So I went on a binge of Amazing Facts. I read the books, I watched the movies on my tablet on their Amazing Facts AFTV YouTube channel. After I learned about the afterlife, I saw videos starting to pop up about baptism. As I kept diving deeper and deeper, I actually watched an Amazing Facts Changed Lives about a baptism. And after watching that, I was crying, and I decided right then, I made a promise to God that I will be baptized. And it was after that we started to go to church. It finally felt like things were aligned. We both had good jobs, a nice house, a perfect little girl. And 2 months after I got baptized was when we got absolutely life-shattering news that our precious baby girl was diagnosed with a stage 4 cancer. It's been hard to have to deal with the fact that we might lose our daughter, and that if that's God's will, that when He comes again, He will make her whole. Going through this, it's been difficult, but we do have those sermons that I've watched before that have brought me comfort, and they're usually about weathering the storm. Pastor Doug, in one of them I remember specifically, would talk about how as long as we keep our eyes on Jesus through this storm, He will see us through. Learning all of those truths, I truly believe, set me up for this storm that we're going through. My name is Lindsay. Thank you for changing my life.

We mean well when we offer theories of God's grace. We say things like, grace is the application of the unlimited merits of Jesus to the unmeritorious lives of sinners. And then we actually wonder why millions of people don't get it. Someone has reminded us that good doctrine is only a description of a good relationship with God. And it's that relationship, that unwearied friendship between the Father and each of His children that we need to keep talking about. Whether we are prodigal or homebound, there's just one God and Father of all, who is above all and through all and in all. When angry words give way to kind silences, we hear grace. When vengeful plans

pain or hate. 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
1: I grew up in the Hollywood Hills of Southern California in a Jewish home that sadly was not a religious home. We didn't read the Bible, we didn't pray at all. And when I got into my teen years, I was surrounded by just the entertainment industry and the wild life of Southern California, and I got into drugs and drinking and the disco days back in the 70s. When I was 19 years old, I was taking a walk on Hollywood Boulevard, and a young girl walked up to me and grabbed my sleeve, and I turned around and said, "Yes, can I help you?" And she looked at me and she said, Sir, are you saved? Are you saved?" And my response was, I didn't even know that I was lost. And I didn't. I didn't know what salvation was. I didn't know anything about Jesus Christ, my Savior. But everything has changed now. It's 33 years later. In the book of Matthew, chapter 1, verse 21, the Bible says that His name is Jesus, for He shall save His people from their sins. Jesus is our Savior, and the Bible says that salvation is to be saved from sin. We can't work ourselves to heaven, and we can't be saved in sin either. Jesus wants to save us from our sins, to get us out of things that are bad, that are wicked, that are evil. I don't do the things I used to do. The old life that I had in what I call my BC days, those days are gone. My life has changed because of the grace and the power of Jesus Christ. Matthew chapter 1, verse 20, the angel Gabriel said, "You shall call His name Jesus, for He shall save His people from their sins." Let Jesus Christ save you today. You have just heard God's voice from His Word, from the Holy Bible.
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1: This Day with God, a devotional by Ellen White. July 9th, a standard against the enemy.

0: a standard against the enemy. When the enemy shall come in like a flood, the Spirit of the Lord shall lift up a standard against him. Isaiah chapter 59, verse 19. God desires every man to understand his duty and obey the call, working in the way of the Lord, not after his own devising. God always rewards the confidence of his people. The way to the throne of mercy is always open. God sees the wants of his people as clearly in the darkness of midnight, which surrounds them, as in the splendor of noonday. To look to God for help at all times, this is our safety. When God grants us his protection and says of us, "Ye are laborers together with me," if you keep the way of the Lord, you are safe in the midst of the greatest dangers. When Satan seeks to deceive the child of faith and trust, God lifts up a standard against the enemy in behalf of those who are conscientiously working in harmony with him. The standard which he uplifts is his law. Those who work righteousness have an ever-present friend to help them. In every time of need and trouble and perplexity, he is near them. When they are tempted, he presents himself as their defense, saying, "I will guide thee with mine eye. I will deliver thee from perplexity and be a covert for thee against the strife of tongues." The Lord sees not as man sees. Those whom he loves and honors most are often the objects of the scorn and derision of the enemy. He desires us to learn the lesson that we shall not gain success in the work by following the criterion of the world or the devising of human beings. Hypocrisy and pretense can find no place with God. All that we put our hands to is performed as in the sight of the heavenly intelligences. All the thoughts of the mind, all the aspirations of the soul are read by him with whom we have to do. The victories gained by the soul are not measured by outside appearance or by the praise of men, but by goodness and mercy and tender compassion and a firm adherence to God's law. God's people are in danger, notwithstanding the great light that shines upon their pathway of following the customs of the world. Let us be true to our colors. Let us raise the standard on which is inscribed the commandments of God and the faith of Jesus. This Day with God, July 9th.
1: I encourage you to be ye doers of the word and not hearers only. Thank you for listening, and be sure to join us tomorrow for your daily devotional reading.

0: pizza.
1: Very hyperactive, ADHD. My mom had to medicate me just to get through the day because I was just super aggressive and just nuts. And got into a lot of trouble. Was an alcoholic from at least 12 years old on. Just a problem child, constantly in trouble in school. Got into high school, I got into a lot of fights. My parents and I both decided that joining the Air Force would be my best choice to keep me out of trouble. I actually had to go through basic training twice because I needed an attitude adjustment. After I finally got out of there in Texas, went to another place in Texas for my training. After there, I got my first duty station, which is Germany. And when I got there, I got in with the worst of the worst crowd. So I thought my high school friends were bad. Well, these guys were really, really bad. Took me under their wing, and I was their protege, if you could say. We drank and we partied really hard over there. After about a year and a half of being in Germany and just partying like a rock star, life wasn't really that fulfilling. I mean, I was having a great time on the outside, but inside I knew something was dying, something was wrong. One night I was flicking through my channels in my dorm, and I got to this channel. I still remember it, it's channel 82. And it was just crystal clear, and I didn't have any channels that were crystal clear. I had never seen it before. There was this guy, this preacher, and I was just about to change it because I didn't really want to hear anything about religion, and he said the word Antichrist. He was taking his Bible, and he was comparing things with history, and I thought that was really interesting, and I never actually studied my Bible before. I was embarrassed of Christianity back then, so I would sneak back to work after hours. I'd ride my bike back to work where they had a computer, and I would get online, and without anybody being able to see, you know, I would get online and start doing this Bible research on this amazing fact site. And I went through their online Bible school. I learned so much, and I came to a point of a crisis, I guess. I'm learning these awesome biblical truths right now, yet they contradict what I was taught growing up. And there was one thing that I heard through all these prophecy series I was watching that just kind of stuck with me. And that was, Rome is the city of seven hills, and that's where the beast sits. So I said, well, I'm going to go test this one out. So I ditched my drinking buddies for a long weekend. We had a four-day weekend coming up. And I flew down to Rome. And I was specifically looking for the city of seven hills. And I thought they would be seven great big mountains, you know. So I'm coming into Rome, and I'm looking out the window, and like, Rome is as flat as a pancake. So I'm like, these guys are liars, dude. I've been duped. And I finally, I get on a double-decker tour bus as soon as I get in there, and I put the headphones in, hit the English button, and it says, oh, welcome to Rome, the city of seven hills. And I'm like, what in the world? Okay, so that's true. Wow, it's awesome. They've never lied to me. Everything they've said was true, straight from the Bible. So I was like, hey, I want to get baptized. And in July of 2005, right after I turned 21, and I was always excited about turning 21 because I could finally go to the bars, but by that time I was done with it, you know. I had stopped, and I said, I'm gonna get baptized. So July 2005, I got baptized. My name is Nick. I want to thank you for changing my life.

Wilt thou forgive that sin where I begun, which is my sin, though it were done before? 400 years ago, the poet John Donne wondered aloud whether God would actually forgive the wild, foolish choices he had made in his life. In the last 4 days, at least half the people in the world have silently wondered the same thing. Can God, will God actually erase the record of our anger, lust, and dishonesty? Or will those choices always drag behind us as painful reminders of our foolishness? God's promise for those who turn to Him is clear and categorical. I will forgive their wickedness and will remember their sins no more. The Father knows that we have doubts about His goodness. And so the Bible tells us, if we confess our sins to God, He can always be trusted to forgive us and take our sins away. And just in case we need a visual reminder of His promise to repair our brokenness, we hear, as far as the east is from the west, so far has He removed our transgressions from us. There's nothing more dependable than God's promise to forgive your past. Trust His promise. Experience His freedom. And stay in grace.

I've made many mistakes in my life, more than I care to admit. I have tried many pleasurable things in my time to make me feel better again. But no matter what I have tasted from the world, it's all failed me. It's actually made me worse than before. But when I had no hope, and I felt absolutely worthless, that's when I decided to finally go to Jesus. And with surprise, I saw him waiting on me. He was waiting for me to take the one step so he could take the 99. But what you don't understand is that I am Judas when he betrayed him that night. I am Peter when he denied him 3 times. I have ran away from him because I thought the world was better. But like the prodigal son, I've come back to his presence. And a normal person won't forgive those reckless behaviors, but you, my Savior, work a little bit different than us. And that is what I call perfect love. Amen.

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1: If there was one word that we could use to describe life on earth today, the word is confusion, not just in the political, secular world, but also in the religious world. In fact, the word Babylon means confusion. One of the biggest points of confusion has to do with the Ten Commandments. Many Christians believe that the Ten Commandments were just for the Jews, and now that we're believing in Jesus, the Ten Commandments don't apply to us today. When a person dies, they normally get buried in a cemetery, and it is time to bury that confusing belief based on the Bible. Ephesians chapter 2, verse 8, Paul is very clear, and he says that by grace you are saved through faith, and it's a gift from God. A lot of Christians know that verse, but we need to turn the page and look at chapter 6, Ephesians 6, verse 1, Paul says, "Children, obey your parents in the Lord, for this is right. Honor your father and your mother," which is a quote from commandment number 5. So in chapter 2, Paul says we're saved by grace, and then in chapter 6, verse 1 and 2, he says that children, Christian children, should obey the fifth commandment. And it's not just number 5, but it's all the other commandments, number 1 all the way through number 10. The idea that Christians who are saved by grace don't need to keep God's law, it's not biblical. It's a false teaching. It's a confusing doctrine that should be buried and not resurrected. The Bible is very clear in Ephesians 2, verse 8, that we're saved by grace, but in Ephesians chapter 6, verse 1 and 2, that children should obey their parents and honor their father and mother, which is the first commandment with a promise. You have just heard His voice today.
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I grew up in a Christian home, mostly at my grandparents. My mom addicted to drugs, alcohol, you name it. My dad, he worked all the time. My grandfather, he was a very strong Christian man. Every weekend, we'd be at church, no matter what. Eventually, at 9 years old, I became baptized. As I grew older into adulthood, I fell away from the church. I tested out of high school and got a job working security. I was a correctional officer, worked out at the airport. I did a lot of different things. I got into drugs, alcohol, pornography. I'd fall away from that and get back into church. But then those temptations came. It was just like a magnet. Before I knew it, I had Homeland Security at my door. At that point, I thought my life was over. When they took me before the judge, it was a very scary situation. I pled guilty. I knew I was in the wrong. And I knew that at some point, I had to accept and pay the price for what I did. I went to a federal prison. I got sentenced to 6 years. When I got there, I realized that I needed to get back to God. It was not just a logical choice, it was the only really good choice. I don't think that I was really expecting the heart to be changed. It started with me just reading my Bible. A lot of the other inmates, they would send off for the Amazing Facts brochures. Whenever somebody would be done with them, I would just pick them up. Those gave me an opportunity to learn more. And that's how I spent most of my spare time. Other inmates started to notice. They wanted to know if they could study with me. And I said, yeah, by all means, yeah. It started to increase, you know, going from just a few people to 10, 20, 25 different people that were there. The Amazing Facts brochures changed all our lives. It felt good to be able to help others. When I first got out, I thought, now what am I going to do? I was able to go to the homeless shelter. The probation officer wouldn't allow me to stay anywhere else. Not a very good experience, but they had a men's Bible study, and I started volunteering. They were hungry for the Word of God, so I decided to step in. I am in a much better place than what I was. Right now, it seems like every day is a good day.

Can you change your ever after by the good things you do now? Millions all around the world believe it. Tens of billions, dollars, euros, rubles, won, are given every year by those who earnestly believe their gifts improve their odds of getting into heaven. Massive projects are begun. Hospitals are long endowed. Homeless veterans at the corner get $20 bills. Others light their hopeful candles, fast twice a week, and even cause their body's pain in hopes the Father will relent. Since everything must have a price, where do we buy our ever after tickets? But heaven never was endowed, nor can we own a single brick on streets bright paved with gold. For by grace you have been saved through faith, and this is not your own doing, it is the gift of God, not the result of works, so that no one may boast. Our only claim on heaven is the Father's great affection for us. You've heard the line so many times, this time hear it clearly. For God so loved the world that he gave his only Son, so that everyone who believes in him may not perish, but may have eternal life. In God's wise and gracious plan, kindness flows from those who have received his gift, not as a way to earn it. Accept God's gift before you give your own, and stay in grace.

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1: One of the most fascinating websites you can go on is called Wars in the World. Daily news on wars in the world and on new states. There's a list of ongoing conflicts. This is updated November 17, 2011. It says that in Africa, there are 22 countries that are involved in war. Going down to Asia, there are 14 countries involved in war. Going down to Europe, 9 countries, and the list just goes on and on, talking about all of the battles taking place on this planet. The book of Revelation describes one final war, which most people don't know anything about. It's in Revelation chapter 12, verse 17. The Bible says that the dragon was angry with the woman representing God's church, and he went to make war with the remnant of her seed, which keep the commandments of God and have the testimony of Jesus Christ. We may not be involved in a direct military conflict, but we're all in this war, and there's no escaping it. And the war has to do with the dragon, representing the devil, and those who keep God's commandments and have the testimony of Jesus Christ. They are called God's remnant, His final people in these last days, who are commandment keepers and who don't follow the world, the flesh, or the devil. Whose side are you on? Whose side am I on? Those who stand up for Jesus and who follow the Ten Commandments in these last days of moral confusion and global sin, they are God's soldiers, and they are preparing themselves by the grace of God to be delivered when Jesus comes a second time to take us home. May God help us to stand for His commandments in these last days. You have just heard His voice today.
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1: Our Daily Bread, July 9th. Christ could have withstood the advances of death.

0: Christ could have withstood the advances of death. Surely he hath borne our griefs and carried our sorrows, yet we did esteem him stricken, smitten of God, and afflicted. But he was wounded for our transgressions, he was bruised for our iniquities. The chastisement of our peace was upon him, and with his stripes we are healed. All we like sheep have gone astray. We have turned every one to his own way, and the Lord hath laid on him the iniquity of us all. He was oppressed, and he was afflicted, yet he opened not his mouth. He is brought as a lamb to the slaughter, and as a sheep before her shearers is dumb, so he openeth not his mouth. Isaiah chapter 53, verses 4 to 7. However much a shepherd may love his sheep, he loves his sons and daughters more. Jesus is not only our shepherd, he is our everlasting Father. And he says, I know mine own, and mine own know me, even as the Father knoweth me, and I know the Father. John chapter 10, verses 14 and 15. What a statement is this! The only begotten Son, he who is in the bosom of the Father, he whom God has declared to be the man that is my fellow, Zechariah chapter 13, verse 7. The communion between him and the eternal God is taken to represent the communion between Christ and his children on the earth. Because we are the gift of his Father and the reward of his work, Jesus loves us. He loves us as his children. Reader, he loves you. Heaven itself can bestow nothing greater, nothing better. Therefore, trust. Jesus thought upon the souls all over the earth who were misled by false shepherds. Those whom he longed to gather as the sheep of his pasture were scattered among wolves, and he said, Other sheep I have which are not of this fold. Them also I must bring, and they shall hear my voice, and they shall become one flock, one shepherd. John chapter 10, verse 16. Therefore doth my Father love me, because I lay down my life, that I might take it again. That is, my Father has so loved you, that he even loves me more for giving my life to redeem you. In becoming your substitute and surety, by surrendering my life, by taking your liabilities, your transgressions, I am endeared to my Father. I lay down my life that I might take it again. No man taketh it from me, but I lay it down of myself. I have power to lay it down, and I have power to take it again. While as a member of the human family, he was mortal, as God, he was the fountain of life for the world. He could have withstood the advances of death and refused to come under its dominion, but voluntarily he laid down his life that he might bring life and immortality to light. He bore the sin of the world, endured its curse, yielded up his life as a sacrifice that men might not eternally die. Surely he hath borne our griefs and carried our sorrows. He was wounded for our transgressions. He was bruised for our iniquities. The chastisement of our peace was upon him, and with his stripes we are healed. All we like sheep have gone astray. We have turned every one to his own way, and the Lord hath laid on him the iniquity of us all. Isaiah chapter 53, verses 4 to 6. This passage was taken from The Desire of Ages, pages 483 and 484. Our Daily Bread, July 9th.
1: I encourage you to be ye doers of the word and not hearers only. 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
1: Well, we lived in pretty much a secular household up until Mom started sending us to Sunday school. Pretty soon my mom started getting caught up in it and she started coming too. But unfortunately, about the time that my dad started getting interested, I started becoming less and less interested. It finally came to a head one day where I just told him I wasn't going anymore. My attitude was just, I could party and do what I wanted to do and have fun, and as long as I'm not hurting anybody, it's nobody's business. The whole time I was in high school, the Vietnam War was going on, and I just assumed that I was going to be in Vietnam. 5 days after I graduated high school, I was in the Navy. I became more and more secular. I went from occasionally drinking to drinking almost every night. When I came home from the Navy, I started going to school and gained an IT degree so I could get into being a database administrator. Was willing to work hard, but I was gonna party just as hard. I remember one day having a conversation with myself after a particularly rough night, and I realized that I was going to a dark place, so I stopped drinking for a while, but I still looked to solve things on my own. I remember very vividly 9/11, 2001. I was very conservative politically, and I began thinking that there was something really, really satanic about the forces that had attacked us. So I began to accept that there might be a Satan. I came to the conclusion that if there was a Satan, there must be a God. Sometime around 2005, my dad had a heart attack. It was devastating to me. And my wife was kind of feeling the same thing, so she started going to church. I was a very firm believer in evolution and the science of the world. She came home one day and brought a brochure and begged me to read it. And the brochure was about creation science. And I realized as I was reading through this that evolution wasn't cut and dried like they had led me to believe. You know, I wanted to learn more, and at the back I saw a logo that said amazingfacts.org. So I got on my computer and went to amazingfacts.org, and I found Bible studies. So I'm reading the Bible now and doing these studies, and I get to a point in the study that he was talking about hell. And I began to understand that if I went to hell, that it was going to be a second death. I just fell down and asked God's forgiveness. I accepted Christ to be my Savior. I know that God is good and that He has saved me from myself, in essence. The Holy Spirit is not your enemy. He's your friend, and you just need to listen. My name is Bill Powell, and Amazing Facts played an amazing role in changing my life.

We sift the ash of burnt-out days and wonder why our faith seems hesitant, half-formed, not ready for the fray. Where was our patience when the boss was overbearing? What happened to our pledge of gentleness when someone threw a verbal brick? Why didn't self-control rise up and save us from temptation? We want our virtues quickly. Why can't they grow like cultures in a petri dish? But God's word teaches us that all good things need rain and sun, dark and day, bud and flower, and long development. The fruit of the Spirit is love, joy, peace, long-suffering, kindness, goodness, faithfulness, gentleness, self-control. The finest fruit takes time to grow. There are no hothouse virtues. Our thinking and our living both mature as we accept the Spirit's promptings in each day. Tomorrow will be sweeter than today. Our growth in grace will come in God's good time. He who began a good work in you will bring it to completion at the day of Jesus Christ. So stay in grace.

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1: Human history is filled with amazing discoveries, great discoveries, such as electricity, or the wreckage of the Titanic at the bottom of the Atlantic Ocean, or the existence of a human cell. And yet all of these discoveries, as great as they are not as important as the discovery of heaven's last call to the human race before the return of Jesus Christ. And that message is in Revelation chapter 14, verses 6 to 12. Verse 6 talks about another angel flying in the midst of heaven, having the everlasting gospel of Jesus Christ. Verse 7 announces that we're living in the hour of judgment, and how important it is that we worship the creator of heaven and earth. Verse 8 talks about the fall of Babylon and how all the world has become drunk with the wine of this apostate system. And verse 9 warns about the beast and the image and the importance of avoiding its deadly mark. Discoveries from the Bible, three angels' messages before the return of Jesus Christ. In the days of Noah, God told people to get into a boat, and that boat had three stories. It was a three-story ark. And in the book of Revelation, God has a message represented by three angels. In the days of Noah, those that got into the boat were protected from the flood. And in the book of Revelation, those who understand and accept these messages will be protected from the lake of fire at the end of the world and will be prepared for the soon return of Jesus Christ. Discoveries. More important than the Titanic, electricity, or the cell is to discover heaven's last call in the book of Revelation, chapter 14, verses 6 to 12. You have just heard His voice today.
0: If you enjoyed this short devotional with Steve Wolberg, you can hear more messages online at His Voice.

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1: This Day with God, a devotional by Ellen White. July 9th, a standard against the enemy.

0: a standard against the enemy. When the enemy shall come in like a flood, the Spirit of the Lord shall lift up a standard against him. Isaiah chapter 59, verse 19. God desires every man to understand his duty and obey the call, working in the way of the Lord, not after his own devising. God always rewards the confidence of his people. The way to the throne of mercy is always open. God sees the wants of his people as clearly in the darkness of midnight, which surrounds them, as in the splendor of noonday. To look to God for help at all times, this is our safety. When God grants us his protection and says of us, "Ye are laborers together with me," if you keep the way of the Lord, you are safe in the midst of the greatest dangers. When Satan seeks to deceive the child of faith and trust, God lifts up a standard against the enemy in behalf of those who are conscientiously working in harmony with him. The standard which he uplifts is his law. Those who work righteousness have an ever-present friend to help them. In every time of need and trouble and perplexity, he is near them. When they are tempted, he presents himself as their defense, saying, "I will guide thee with mine eye. I will deliver thee from perplexity and be a covert for thee against the strife of tongues." The Lord sees not as man sees. Those whom he loves and honors most are often the objects of the scorn and derision of the enemy. He desires us to learn the lesson that we shall not gain success in the work by following the criterion of the world or the devising of human beings. Hypocrisy and pretense can find no place with God. All that we put our hands to is performed as in the sight of the heavenly intelligences. All the thoughts of the mind, all the aspirations of the soul are read by him with whom we have to do. The victories gained by the soul are not measured by outside appearance or by the praise of men, but by goodness and mercy and tender compassion and a firm adherence to God's law. God's people are in danger, notwithstanding the great light that shines upon their pathway of following the customs of the world. Let us be true to our colors. Let us raise the standard on which is inscribed the commandments of God and the faith of Jesus. This Day with God, July 9th.
1: I encourage you to be ye doers of the word and not hearers only. Thank you for listening, and be sure to join us tomorrow for your daily devotional reading.

0: Amazing facts change lives.
1: I'd have to say that I had a wonderful childhood growing up. I went to a private school up until the seventh grade, till junior high. I believe it was at that point in junior high that my life began to change. Going from a Christian education into a public school was a big difference. There was a lot of secular influence, peer pressure. And for me, it was the music. I started listening to heavy metal music. Every concert that would come to town, I was there. It had a profound effect on me. I started using marijuana probably at the age of 14. I started drinking, using a lot of cocaine, and that led to methamphetamine, and that completely changed my life. I dropped out of high school my sophomore year and went to work. I would get off of work and we'd go into the bar until 2 o'clock in the morning, and I'd get back up at 5 and I'd go back at it again 6-7 days a week. At the age of 20, I lost my dad to a heart attack. I didn't know how to handle the loss, so I tried to mask my pain with alcohol and drugs. Got 3 DUIs in 1 year, was arrested. They gave me a year in the county jail. And the moment I got out, I went back to doing the same thing, hanging with the same people, the same crowd. I was involved in a hit-and-run motorcycle accident, and I was charged with a felony DUI. Even though at the time of the accident I was not under the influence, I still had methamphetamine in my system. At my sentencing date, I left the courtroom and I didn't come back. And that left me with a felony warrant. And I had fallen asleep at a park, and I woke up to a park ranger knocking on my window. I knew I was wanted, and I knew that I was not gonna just turn myself in. I turned to him and I made the comment, "Not today." And I took off. I led 5 different agencies on about a 35-minute chase. And I realized at the point that I wasn't going to get away and that this was going to end up either me killing somebody or myself. And so I made a decision to pull over. At that point, everything that I had, I lost. I was sentenced to 2 years in state prison. And it was there that God got a hold of me. And it was through Amazing Facts Ministries. I remember listening on my radio to Pastor Doug Batchelor. I wanted to get to know the Bible. I wanted to know God. And so my aunt, Marilyn, sent me the Amazing Facts study guides. And it was there that my relationship with Christ began. I had called home and I knew my mother wasn't doing well, but I didn't realize that she had cancer. She had about a 30% chance of making it through her surgery. She had told the doctors that she was not going to have chemo and she was not going to have radiation, that if her God was going to save her, then he would save her. I remember hanging up the phone to what I thought was my last conversation with my mom. I turned around, I got down on my knees, and I prayed to God. I said, "God, if you're there, please save my mother. Wherever you lead me in life, whatever you want me to do, I am yours." And I had a feeling of such peace that I knew that my mother was going to be okay and that my life was going to change. There are no words that I can adequately express to Amazing Facts and to Pastor Doug to say thank you to all those people who support the ministry. I am a product of your support. My life has changed because of this ministry. And I thank you from the bottom of my heart.

fiercest rule of our culture. The greater the injury, the deeper the wound, the less likely that forgiveness will ever, ever be offered. When a friend forgets a lunch appointment or a colleague fails to meet a crucial deadline, we find a grudging grace to overlook the infraction. But if the angry words are public, if the damage done is measured in broken buildings or broken bones, our interest in forgiveness disappears. We are so fortunate that God's ways aren't like ours. According to the scriptures, we're all complicit in the greatest injury to God the world has ever devised, the crucifixion of His Son. It was our sins, large and small, deliberate and impulsive, that whipped and beat Him, drove the nails, and pushed that thorny crown on Him. We mocked and taunted Him as He hung dying. And yet, God was in Christ reconciling the world to Himself, not imputing their trespasses to them, and has committed to us the word of reconciliation. Amazingly, God did not send the Son into the world to condemn the world, but in order that the world might be saved through Him. Forgiveness flows from God's amazing grace. We first receive it, then practice it, then glory in it, for we are saved by it. So stay in grace.

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1: I'm a minister, the director of White Horse Media, and I travel widely. I've held Bible prophecy seminars throughout North America and overseas, and every time I travel, I can't wait to come home. I have a wife named Kristen. I have two small children, Seth and Abby, and they're always just longing for Daddy to come home. And when I finally do come home and I, you know, put my arms around them and they put their arms around me and I hear my little children say, "Daddy, Daddy, you're home." What a blessing it is to my heart. And as I think about me coming home to my kids and my wife, I think about the book of Revelation, chapter 1, verse 7, where the Bible says, "Behold, he is coming with clouds, and every eye will see him." This coming is much more important than my coming back to my family. It's more important than any coming that you've ever been involved in. This is the coming of Jesus Christ. And again, the Bible is clear. Behold, which means sit up, take notice, don't miss it. He is coming with clouds, and every eye will see him. Whatever the color of our eyes, people have blue eyes, brown eyes, hazel eyes, or whatever mixture in between, the Bible is clear that Jesus is not coming in secret, that every eye will see him, and that he will come at the end of the days to gather a people and to take them to heaven. I can't wait for that day. Just as sure as I'm here talking to you, as sure as I have a wife, as sure as I have kids, as sure as I have a dog and a cat, as sure as this book is true, the Bible is clear. Behold, he is coming with clouds, and every eye will see him. You've just heard his voice today.
0: If you enjoyed this short devotional with Steve Wolberg, you can hear more messages online at hisvoicetoday.com.

0: 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I'm your HeartWise host, Charles Mills. We all face difficult times, often alone. Until Jesus returns, this is the way it's going to be. We have to learn to live with it. But there are certain sadnesses that many of us simply can't face alone or otherwise. That's when we need someone to sit with us and help us work through it. That's the daily task of our guest today. Courtney Needham, Associate Chaplain at Florida Hospital, is always ready to lend an ear and share words of encouragement with those who are grieving. I've asked her to join us today to talk about her work and to offer suggestions on how we can be of assistance to those who are facing days of loss and confusion. Courtney, welcome to HeartWise.
1: Thank you so much for having me. It's a pleasure to be on.
0: First of all, Courtney, tell us a little bit about yourself. How did you come to be a chaplain who focuses on grief recovery?
1: Well, I believe it was a God thing. As a young child, I always felt I knew I was going to work for God in some aspect. And originally, I thought I was going to be a nurse. Mm-hmm. But God had different plans and called me into the ministry, and I became a pastor and then took training to become a hospital chaplain. And I quickly became dubbed as the chaplain of death because I would get called many, many times to different death situations. Mm-hmm. And so I just felt that was God was calling me to be with people who were going through one of the hardest days of their lives. And I just have a passion for helping people to grieve well, to not bottle it up and bury it, but instead to know that God is the God of all compassion, and He wants us to be in that environment where we can share with others and not just keep it all to ourselves.
0: I can see why you would be that special person called, and I want to talk about what you have to offer to bring that type of recovery and help. How do we prepare for grief? I mean, none of us right now, as far as I know, I'm not, and you're not right now, grieving over anything in particular, and there may be some out there who are not, as well as some who are. How do we start preparing now for what is going to be happening to all of us? We're going to lose someone. We're going to lose something about ourselves. How do we start preparing now for what's to come?
1: I think the number one way is just having a daily relationship with God, because if you don't have it in the good times, then when you're in the lean times, in the dark, in that dark valley, it's harder to claim Him. But if you do that in the good times, then it becomes natural when you're going through a heartache.
0: But how in the world do you want God in the good times? In the good times, you don't need anything. Everything's fine. You don't need God. God is just that thing you worship and you sing about. He doesn't have a special place in your heart because everything's going fine. How do you develop a relationship when times are good?
1: I think that's a difficult one, but God wants to be a part of our good and the bad, and He wants to that daily practice of being with Him. And I've had a lot of health issues myself. I've had a lot of hardships, and sometimes it comes through those hard times that remind you that's when we need God the most. But now when in the good times, I say, oh, I want God to be a part of that too.
0: Oh, I like what you said there. You know, we all have rough patches. Could we sort of say that these are our trials runs with God when we have a rough patch? Someone hasn't died, but we're going through a health issue. We're going through a little sadness. Can we look at those as trial times with God?
1: I would say so. Because, I mean, we all go through losses. Even like a change of a job, moving, all those are actually little grief experiences that I think are preparing us for when we have the major things like the loss of a spouse or a friend or a child.
0: Okay, so we have these trial runs, and I like what you said there. If God is the God of grief, He's also the God of happiness, and we need to remember that. That's a good lesson right there, Courtney. We need to remember that God wants to be part of it. And I would assume that God wants to be a part of our happy times, too. He loves us. He wants to be part of us. How does He indicate to us that He wants to be a part of our happy times as well?
1: I think when He says that He wants us to praise Him, and you know, He created the animals for us, and He created nature, and I think that shows to me that he wants us to have good times.
0: So He is indicating to us on a daily basis that He wants to be around when we're laughing and having a great time, I hear you saying.
1: I believe so.
0: Wow, that is fantastic. Okay, now, let's say we're going along in life, and then someone close to us dies, or some great grief comes into our hearts and onto our minds. What is the first step that we need to take at that moment? Before it really hits us, we just know that grief is coming, this has happened, we've lost this thing. What's the first step we need to do?
1: Grief isn't one of those things that you can actually plan it out. It hits people in different ways. But I think probably the primary thing is acknowledge what you're feeling and not just squash it down, because God created our feelings. Jesus even wept. So I think it's recognizing, okay, there is this sadness in me. I need to be kind to myself, because we're often more willing to sit along and be with friends than we are being kind to ourselves.
0: But we don't want to do that, Courtney. We don't want to deal with the grief. Here it is. I don't want to feel this sadness. I don't want to be friends with myself. I want it to go away. How do we get past the denial section of this thing?
1: I hear that often. I frequently have people come to the grief group that I facilitate weekly and say, can you give me a quick fix? Can you give me the recipe for getting over grief?
0: Yes, yes.
1: And sadly, there's no such thing. We have to come to it and go through it.
0: So we just have to stand there and take it, I hear you saying.
1: To some degree, but the good news is we're not alone in it. God says, I'll be with you even to the end of this age. And if Jesus wept at the death of his friend, I believe he weeps with us.
0: What are some of the common mistakes, Courtney, that people make that you've seen? The grief has hit them like a brick wall. It's overpowered them like a wave on the shore. What are some of the things that they are doing wrong right off the bat?
1: Often try to cover it up, like some people will drink excessively or try to numb it with some other way, try to avoid any possible thought, you know, like maybe just even keeping busy or getting rid of all their loved ones' stuff and pretending like they never existed, that type of stuff. It can be rather destructive.
0: What about the person who comes to you and says, you know, Courtney, I handle grief very well. I haven't even cried since my wife died. I have been a tower. I am going to beat this thing and everything is going to be fine. I don't need grief counseling because I'm not grieving. What do you say to them?
1: Well, I've had several cases like that. In fact, one that sticks in my mind the most is this man that came. He was in a bike gang and very tough. I don't need to grieve, but he was super angry. He was telling me, I haven't cried, but I could tell grief was coming out. It wasn't coming out in the way he thought. He thought he was covering it well, but the anger was really that grief. And the more he talked and the more he came, one day he came to the group and just started crying, and his spirit was finally broken. He realized how much he missed her, that being the Mr. Tough Guy was not helping at all.
0: Grief is going to come out. I like what you said there. Grief is going to come out. What are some of the other ways that grief comes out? We talked about anger there. What's some other ways it can come out?
1: It can come out with often sleep disturbances. You're not going to sleep well. It can also, it can have health problems if you don't deal with it, because it just builds up as that pressure.
0: So it sounds like you're telling us that we need to learn how to channel grief. Am I right here?
1: I believe so. It's being real with yourself. It's being in tune with what your body is going through.
0: And your body is going through something that affects us physically as well. What are some of the signs that we have unresolved grief in us, that we're holding it back and it's seeping out through other areas? What are some of those other areas? You mentioned health. You mentioned anger. What else are we looking for?
1: It's low attention spans. It's an inability to focus on any task at hand, getting easily irritable. It's a lack of passion, a lack of joy.
0: Okay, now we've talked about how we mishandle grief, and we're going to talk about how to handle it in just a minute, but this is how we mishandle it. How do we, as people who are wanting to help people who are grieving, how do we mishandle it? What do we do wrong?
1: Well, let's just say weekly, the ladies in my grief group tell me of their sad stories, and often it happens in the church. We think that we need to fix people by saying, remember, all things work together for good. Mm. Although that's a wonderful text, when you're in the midst of grief, nothing seems particularly good. So I think when we try to fix people or we try to put a rosy spin to it, when really the best we can do is listen and say, I am so sorry you're going through this.
0: And the people who are grieving need to understand this as well, because they are dealing with people who may not know what they are doing wrong or what they seem to be doing wrong. I remember when my father died, and I'm on Facebook, and all my friends were laughing and carrying on their lives, and I was like, don't you know that my dad died? Aren't you sad? And I had to give them permission to continue their lives as I was grieving in my life. Is that an important step?
1: It is, because there's no pause button. When grief happens, the whole world keeps going. And sometimes we wish we could have that little pause button and say, put life on hold and just be able to be in that sadness. But the truth of the matter, it's all kind of fluid. There's happy and sad and good and bad all mixed together.
0: And it goes on and on and on. And you know, as harsh as it may sound, people have their lives to live. They are not living my life. They were not living through me. They were living their lives, and they have as much right to happiness as I do. So for someone who is grieving, I guess the message is we need to learn, those of us who are grieving, we need to learn to let people continue with their lives as we try to rebuild our own. Okay, we've dealt with what we shouldn't do. We've dealt with the pitfalls. When we come back after this short break, I want to talk about what we should do. What are the steps that we as a grieving person can take, and what are the steps as we as someone who is trying to help a grieving person should take as we bring healing back into their lives? And we'll talk about that with Courtney Needham on our return, so stay right where you are.
2: Hi, Pastor Perez.
3: Well, hi, Hannah.
2: Why are you sitting here in an empty church?
3: Oh, I love to listen to Mrs. Peterson practice the organ. So soothing. And what are you doing here on a warm Wednesday afternoon?
2: I wanted to ask you a question about last week's sermon.
3: Okay.
2: You said that prayer is really important, right?
3: Right.
2: Well, if God knows everything about us and He knows exactly what we need, why do we need to pray?
3: Wow, Hannah, I am proud of you. You really listened to my sermon. I'll bet you're thinking about the text I read in Matthew that says that God sends rain on both the just and the unjust, those who love Him and those who don't. The just pray, the unjust don't. But both receive the gift of rain.
2: So, if God is going to do things for us anyway, why ask Him for stuff? It would be like me saying to my mom, please give me breakfast. She's going to fix me breakfast whether I ask for it or not, because she loves me.
3: Exactly. Your mom and God act out of love, and love doesn't require anything of the other person. So maybe asking God for things isn't how we should always pray. What do you do when your mom fixes you a delicious breakfast?
2: I say, hey, thanks, Mom. Great oatmeal.
3: And?
2: And that's what I should say to God. Thank you for your blessing.
3: Now you're on the right track, Hannah. Our prayers should reflect our gratitude for the many blessings God has given us, even when we don't ask for them. Sometimes we get so busy wishing for things we don't have that we forget to thank God for the many blessings we've already received.
2: The next time I pray, I'm going to do a lot more thanking and a lot less asking.
3: And I'm going to thank God for young people who actually listen in church. That's a real blessing.
0: This program was brought to you by the Children's Ministries Department of the General Conference of Seventh-day Adventists. Welcome back to the program. I'm your host, Charles Mills. We're talking with the Associate Chaplain at Florida Hospital East Orlando. This is Courtney Needham. She is a pastor, a chaplain who focuses on grief recovery. And in the first part of the program, we talked about some of the common mistakes that we make in grief, those who are grieving and those who are trying to help those who are grieving. Okay, Courtney, let's switch over to the positive side. When someone comes to you and their heart is heavy and there are tears in their eyes and they have just lost a tremendous amount of their life through the life of someone who is gone, how do you start the healing process? How do you do it as a grief recovery chaplain?
1: What I believe is very important is being able to tell your story. There's power in being able to talk about your loved one, talk about what you most miss, talk about how they died. Because sometimes when we hold it in, it becomes this bigger and darker tale instead of when we share it. And the beauty of the grief recovery group that I have is knowing that you're not alone. We all can hear some similarities. Yes, we have our individual story and our individual relationship, but there's there are similarities in our stories. We can, the people in my group can grasp on, ah, oh, I remember when I felt like that.
0: Yes, yes.
1: Oh, yes, I understand what you're going through.
0: You just said something important there, Courtney. The grief recovery group is where that can happen. This may not be able to happen on Facebook. This may not be able to happen at church. This may not be able to happen in your Bible group because not everyone is facing the same thing at the same time. I'm on the right track here?
1: Yes, I believe so. There's a power in being in a place that understands that, as the ladies in my group often say, is they've joined a club. They didn't choose to join that club, but now they're all a part of that club because they have faced loss. They know what it is to lose someone that they loved and cherished. I don't have to do too much in my group because I just help facilitate it. It's really those in my group that are reaching out and helping each other.
0: So we shouldn't expect social networking or church groups to be our grief recovery group because they're not knowing what we're going through, right?
1: I think there's power in those things. We need community. We need people around us. But I think there's power in finding one that's specifically geared toward that type of loss.
0: How do you know, Courtney, in talking with someone, that their spirit has finally broken through, that the healing has begun? What are some of the signs?
1: It can be different for each person, but I think it's a renewed sense of life, being able to incorporate they're able to talk about their loved one and incorporate them into their present life. They're wanting to move on with their life versus wanting to just stay in this place because they were afraid they were going to lose contact with their loved one. Because even though our loved ones have died, we still have that connection in our heart. You know, we have our memories. And until Jesus comes again, we still have that hope. You know, we know we're going to see them someday.
0: Yes, yes. So what I hear you saying is that we who are friends of grieving people need to have them tell that story because their story is a reconnection with someone who is gone. I remember when my mother died, I did not say the word mother for a long time. And it took a long time for me to finally just say the word mother. And when I started doing that, I started telling stories. I started remembering. It opened the door. So just saying the word mother opened the door for me. Have you found that to be true for other people too?
1: Most certainly. A lot of those that I deal with just say how much they appreciate those that are not afraid to use their loved one's name.
0: Mm.
1: And it helps them know that they're not the only one grieving. They're not the only one missing their loved one. Because sometimes we think, oh, if we mention their loved one's name, it's gonna hurt them or push them back in their grief process, when really it does the exact opposite. It often is disvalidating to say that person's loved one and say, you know, I remember when we did this or that, even if it's just a funny little tale,
0: yeah.
1: There's that connection and that power in saying, ah, you do remember them.
0: And we shouldn't be afraid to be funny? I mean, to say a humorous story, to laugh, is that okay too?
1: Oh, I believe so. We need the full range of it. And as we're going through the grief process, in the beginning, you may primarily focus on the death story,
0: yes.
1: On the loss. But as you progress in healing, those funny stories start coming to light. And you crave those stories. You crave wanting to be remembered because sometimes we're afraid we're going to forget little quirks about our loved one. But those stories help bring those back to life.
0: I've heard stories, Courtney Needham, of men and women who don't feel they should get married again because they've lost a spouse and they would be unfaithful, or they shouldn't have children again because they've lost their child and they don't want to replace that child. It would seem callous to do that. What do you say to people that share that kind of concern?
1: We could never replace anyone because God made us each unique individuals. We're one of a kind.
0: Yes.
1: So I think it's important remembering you will always love your loved one. No one can replace them. No one will be exactly like them. And you don't want to look for a spouse that resembles your lost spouse or anything like that. Mm-hmm. You want to be clear in your mindset too. And that helps in that. If you're saying, okay, I know that they're one of a kind, and being aware of that inside and having that awareness can help you in that. And not everybody can remarry. Not everybody can have another child. But it's important to at least explore those options.
0: This brings us full circle to what you talked about at the very beginning, and that is the role of Jesus and religion and hope and all that, the Bible in our lives. As we recover from grief, what should we be looking for in the Bible? What should it provide for us as we try to find healing?
1: I think there are so many examples in the Bible of people who've gone through loss and who have kept their faith strong in God and realizing that God journeys alongside of us and cares for us in our weakest moments and in our strongest moments. And, you know, if we look at David, he has so many psalms of times where he was in great despair, but time and time again, he always came back to the fact that, God, you are my Savior. You're the one who carries me and you love me more than anything.
0: I want to spend just the last few moments of our program here, Courtney, a couple minutes left, as if a listener is grieving, and there probably is someone listening to this program right now whose heart is heavy and tears are in the eyes. Sit down with that person right now. Let's say that it's a woman who has lost her husband. Sit down with her and tell her what you would tell someone in the hospital as you work there at Florida Hospital East Orlando. How would you begin, and how would you bring hope and healing to that person?
1: I think most of what I would do is listen to what they're saying. Invite them to tell me about their loved one, about what's going on in their life right now, what's hurting their heart most, what's the hardest thing for them day by day, and just listening and validating their concerns, letting them know they're not crazy, because sometimes the grief process can make you feel like you're losing your mind. But really, it's part of healing to be able to talk about, to cry. There's no weakness in crying. If Jesus wept, then I believe there's nothing wrong with us weeping. And God's promised that he is the God of all comfort and journeys alongside of us. There's nothing that we can say to him that we can ask him those hard questions, the why questions. He's big enough to handle those questions. So I think that's the passion I have in my heart, is just being able to listen to people well, to be able to encourage them, to be able to point them to the Bible, to be able to show them that there's nothing that it can go through in this world that Jesus doesn't know what they're going through and that he can't meet them where they're at.
0: We need to remember that Jesus wept over a lost friend, Lazarus. He wept over that friend, and that's important for us to remember that Jesus is right there with us. That's an important lesson, Courtney. Thank you very, very much. Is there any place on the internet that someone can go to find more help in this? Have you found a website that's extremely helpful to your people?
1: There's a lot of different websites. It depends on what type of loss you've gone through. One Caring Place is one I can think of. For those who have lost a child, Compassionate Friends is one of the best sites I know of, and it's a national group that meets. There's chapters all over the United States. There's Grief Watch is another one. One of my favorite books is called Tear Soup, and they have a site there out of Oregon, and I believe that's the Grief Watch. And if you just Google grief, there's a wide variety, biblically based ones, and a lot of people like to join sites online, too. Grief can make you feel very isolated because, oh, nobody will understand what I'm going through. But really, when you're feeling at that darkest, that's really when you need people in your life the most. And often our friends don't know what we need. And it's hard when you're feeling hurt and you're feeling sad and you're feeling just at your wit's end to ask for help. But sometimes you have to say, can you just come and be with me? Can you come and just sit with me? Job's friends were the best when they were quiet and just sat with them. That's what they needed most.
0: That's right.
1: So when they talked, it was kind of the trouble.
0: Okay. There's your take-home message right there. Just love. Just love. Courtney Needham, chaplain at Florida Hospital East Orlando, focusing on grief recovery. Courtney, thank you so much for your words of wisdom today. Appreciate it so much. Thank you.
1: Thank you. It was my pleasure. Thanks for having me.
0: And until next time, listener, this is Charles Mills along with Courtney Needham, inviting you to remain heartwise. Goodbye, everyone. 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

So I was born and raised in Chicago. I grew up in an all-Mexican neighborhood. I'm half Mexican, half Filipino. I was raised in the Catholic faith. We would go to church on Sundays, but I really didn't even believe necessarily there was a God. It was more just almost a cultural thing with my family. When I was a sophomore in high school, I got in a lot of trouble. I had 30 unexcused absences, but you can't graduate with more than 3. And that affected my whole life. After high school, I couldn't find a job, so I couldn't work anywhere. So I was like, you know what? I'm just gonna dive into video games. I did an online tournament and placed 11th in the world, and they flew out the top 12 for a one-on-one tournament to Prague, Czech Republic. It required me to be playing video games almost 24/7. I wasn't eating well, I wasn't sleeping well, the games were violent. I eventually was like, you know what, I just can't do this anymore, and I just stopped. I didn't feel like my life was worth anything, not really feeling any sense of purpose or belonging, kind of lost. I would question all the time and wonder why I even exist. There was no spark, there wasn't a fire. It was January of 2010 when I picked up a Bible and I started to read it. I noticed that some words were in red. And so I was like, let me read these red words and see what they are, you know? I just couldn't put the Bible down. I just kept studying from there. I called up 3 groups of friends that I knew were Christian. One of those groups was actually using Amazing Facts study guides as well as the DVDs. And I started to watch the sermons and to order the study guides and go through them myself. It really started to solidify some things and really answer some questions for me. I felt a sense of purpose, a comfort that I had never felt before. It was a life-changing experience. After I get baptized, I get a job. You know, it's at a bank, and I was able to move out of my house, get my own car, you know, I had my own desk. Like, it was something I felt fulfilled about at that time, and I felt like God had led me there. And on the 3rd month, the employer asked me to work on the Sabbath. I just kind of gave in and worked on the Sabbath, you know. I would pray for forgiveness before I go into work and after. And finally, I started to think, I'm like, you know what? If this sin is going to make me work on the Sabbath, then it's not God's will for me to work here. So God wants me to leave here. I started to feel a peace that I had never felt before. I had prayed and the idea for Salt Outreach sparked. Salt Outreach operates a mobile drop-in center for people experiencing homelessness. We serve about 200 people a day with 12 different services. They do group Bible studies 4 times a week. They do one-on-one Bible studies. In the past 18 months, God has used the ministry to help end homelessness for over 1,050 different people. It wasn't until I really understood who God was that I realized there is an eternal worth to everyone's life. And it's a motivation to show people who Christ is and to be able to give them the same peace I have in Christ. My name is Eric, and God used Amazing Facts to change my life.

This is my faith, we proudly say, and point to doctrines, dogma, sacred books. These I believe, we chorus as we sit in church, surrounded by the arsenal of arguments built up to counter unbelief. But what is faith at 3 a.m., when worries gather in the dark like spiders on the ceiling? What is our trust when feverish loved ones groan and fret, and we feel helpless to relieve their pain? The heart of faith is trusting in God's unrelenting love, much more than lining up beliefs or getting answers to our prayers. To be assured of His affection, to know His hand on us, His salve for all our wounds, His quiet but all kindly grace, this is the bond that makes faith powerful and real. Be sure of this, Jesus says, I am with you always, even to the end of the age. Christ is never absent. The truths we teach are, at their best, descriptions of our trust in grace. The love we never earned and don't deserve is lavished on us just because God's heart is love. When we trust deeply, we speak well of God. We tell God's truth. So stay in grace.

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1: One of the most televised weddings in human history took place on April 29, 2011, in London, inside the Westminster.

0: Westminster Abbey between Prince William, Duke of Cambridge, and Catherine Middleton. People around the world were glued to their television sets, and as could be expected, Kate Middleton wore a beautiful white dress. I still remember my wedding day wasn't televised, but it was a big event to me and my wife, Kristen. It took place on April 9, the year 2000 in Sacramento, California, and as could be expected, my beautiful bride-to-be also wore a white dress, and she looked stunning. The book of Revelation, chapter 7, describes another wedding, a royal wedding, a bigger wedding in heaven. And in verse 9, the Bible says, "After this I beheld, and lo, a great multitude, which no man could number, of all kindreds, nations, tongues, and people. They stood before the throne of God and before the Lamb, clothed with white robes." White robes. Whether you're a boy or a girl, a man or a woman, God's plan is that you be a part of that wedding, that you wear a white robe on that great day when the church is married to the Lord Jesus Christ. And what we need to do to get ready for it is to turn away from sin to the darkness, from the darkness and evil of this world, and trust in Jesus Christ as our personal Savior, invite Him into our hearts, give our whole lives to Him, and if we do, He promises He will place upon us a pure white robe. God has a white robe for you. Will you wear it? Let's get ready for the big wedding, the royal wedding. You have just heard His voice today.
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And the music, oh yeah, it slaps.

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1: This Day with God, a devotional by Ellen White. July 9th, a standard against the enemy.

0: a standard against the enemy. When the enemy shall come in like a flood, the Spirit of the Lord shall lift up a standard against him. Isaiah chapter 59, verse 19. God desires every man to understand his duty and obey the call, working in the way of the Lord, not after his own devising. God always rewards the confidence of his people. The way to the throne of mercy is always open. God sees the wants of his people as clearly in the darkness of midnight, which surrounds them, as in the splendor of noonday. To look to God for help at all times, this is our safety. When God grants us his protection and says of us, "Ye are laborers together with me," if you keep the way of the Lord, you are safe in the midst of the greatest dangers. When Satan seeks to deceive the child of faith and trust, God lifts up a standard against the enemy in behalf of those who are conscientiously working in harmony with him. The standard which he uplifts is his law. Those who work righteousness have an ever-present friend to help them. In every time of need and trouble and perplexity, he is near them. When they are tempted, he presents himself as their defense, saying, "I will guide thee with mine eye. I will deliver thee from perplexity and be a covert for thee against the strife of tongues." The Lord sees not as man sees. Those whom he loves and honors most are often the objects of the scorn and derision of the enemy. He desires us to learn the lesson that we shall not gain success in the work by following the criterion of the world or the devising of human beings. Hypocrisy and pretense can find no place with God. All that we put our hands to is performed as in the sight of the heavenly intelligences. All the thoughts of the mind, all the aspirations of the soul are read by him with whom we have to do. The victories gained by the soul are not measured by outside appearance or by the praise of men, but by goodness and mercy and tender compassion and a firm adherence to God's law. God's people are in danger, notwithstanding the great light that shines upon their pathway of following the customs of the world. Let us be true to our colors. Let us raise the standard on which is inscribed the commandments of God and the faith of Jesus. This Day with God, July 9th.
1: I encourage you to be ye doers of the word and not hearers only. Thank you for listening, and be sure to join us tomorrow for your daily devotional reading.

0: broken.
1: I was searching to fill my heart with things. Everyone has an empty space in their heart, I believe, that is created by God. And so I tried to fill this empty space with the search for acceptance of friends, from doing good grades, from having the right material things like dressing, being the one. I really love to go to church, but to me it was more, you know, I loved it because my friends were there, because it was a social place to be. When people quoted John 3:16 and when people told me like about the love of Jesus, it was not a personal thing for me. I could sense the tension between mom and dad, and when I was around 12, they got a divorce. It was tough. Everyone wants to have a family that is happy, that is connected, and that is well functioning. During those years, when my mom and dad decided to get separated and finally get a divorce, and the relationship with God was very important. What I can say is that, you know, it has made me stronger, and everything that is in Romans 8:28, it says that those that love God, everything will work to the best. So I think it's been helping me in some ways. But when I found the love of Jesus in the Bible, in His Word, that was just the thing that filled my heart. And I have never felt so much meaning and so much life and so much joy in life and like a purpose of life since I met Jesus. And I know that He can do the same for you, and He is the meaning of life. I am Ida,

When our hearts are full of warmth and we feel in control, it's easy to be gracious to the ones who give offense. Forget about it, we advise them. It's no big thing, no worries. 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We give our grudges to the wind. But when we're powerless and cold, when we've been wounded by deep malice or contempt, we cling to the only weapons we have left, our anger and our memory. We have no grace for villains or the haughty. We pray they get what they deserve. And then we hear again the strange new urgings of the gospel. Love your enemies and pray for those who persecute you. Against our narrative of righteous indignation, grace tells us stories that seem impossible. The Lord who urged us to forgive, forgives the sins we love to hate. Adultery, betrayal, cruel violence, and greed. There's no rousing of our will that can teach us to forgive like this. Grace is the gift of Christ. From Him to us, from us to them, from them to others still unloved and unforgiven. The sequence is repeatable. When we're forgiven, we learn grace. We'll never lack for opportunities to practice what we've learned. Remember now how much you're loved, and stay in grace.

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1: My father, Gene Wahlberg, goes to a church in Southern California in the Hollywood area, and he told me a story once about a woman that was at the edge of her rope. Her life was falling apart. She was very discouraged. She just had really no reason to live. She was full of sin and all kinds of problems, and she finally decided to take her life. And she was sitting in her living room, and her cat panicked, and her cat jumped and landed on her television remote, and the remote changed the channel, and all of a sudden this woman found herself looking at Pastor Lloyd Ogilvie and his television program, Let God Love You. And as she tuned in and listened, the Lord just reached down from heaven, got a hold of her heart, and said to her, I love you, don't do it. You have a reason to live because Jesus Christ died for you. And this woman responded. She accepted Jesus, and her life was saved, and her soul was saved. John chapter 3, verse 16 is where Jesus said, For God so loved the world that he gave his only begotten Son, that whoever believes in him should not perish, but have everlasting life. You may feel like your life is a mess, and you have no hope, and you're full of sin, and you just don't know which way to turn, and you're at the edge of your rope. If you are in that condition, I promise you, God does love you. Jesus said it. He so loved the world, and that includes you. And if you will trust his love, trust his heart, trust what Jesus did on the cross for you, God will lift you up, encourage you, change your life, and give you everlasting life by his grace. God loves you. Jesus promised he does. You have just heard his voice today.
0: If you enjoyed this short devotional with Steve Wahlberg, you can hear more messages online at hisvoicetoday.com.

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And the music, oh yeah, it slaps.

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1: Our Daily Bread, July 9th. Christ could have withstood the advances of death.

0: Christ could have withstood the advances of death. Surely he hath borne our griefs and carried our sorrows, yet we did esteem him stricken, smitten of God, and afflicted. But he was wounded for our transgressions, he was bruised for our iniquities. The chastisement of our peace was upon him, and with his stripes we are healed. All we like sheep have gone astray. We have turned every one to his own way, and the Lord hath laid on him the iniquity of us all. He was oppressed, and he was afflicted, yet he opened not his mouth. He is brought as a lamb to the slaughter, and as a sheep before her shearers is dumb, so he openeth not his mouth. Isaiah chapter 53, verses 4 to 7. However much a shepherd may love his sheep, he loves his sons and daughters more. Jesus is not only our shepherd, he is our everlasting Father. And he says, I know mine own, and mine own know me. Even as the Father knoweth me, and I know the Father. John chapter 10, verses 14 and 15. What a statement is this! The only begotten Son, he who is in the bosom of the Father, he whom God has declared to be the man that is my fellow, Zechariah chapter 13, verse 7. The communion between him and the eternal God is taken to represent the communion between Christ and his children on the earth. Because we are the gift of his Father and the reward of his work, Jesus loves us. He loves us as his children. Reader, he loves you. Heaven itself can bestow nothing greater, nothing better. Therefore, trust. Jesus thought upon the souls all over the earth who were misled by false shepherds. Those whom he longed to gather as the sheep of his pasture were scattered among wolves, and he said, Other sheep I have which are not of this fold, them also I must bring, and they shall hear my voice, and they shall become one flock, one shepherd. John chapter 10, verse 16. Therefore doth my Father love me, because I lay down my life, that I might take it again. That is, my Father has so loved you that he even loves me more for giving my life to redeem you. In becoming your substitute and surety, by surrendering my life, by taking your liabilities, your transgressions, I am endeared to my Father. I lay down my life that I might take it again. No man taketh it from me, but I lay it down of myself. I have power to lay it down, and I have power to take it again. While as a member of the human family, he was mortal, as God, he was the fountain of life for the world. He could have withstood the advances of death and refused to come under its dominion, but voluntarily he laid down his life that he might bring life and immortality to light. He bore the sin of the world, endured its curse, yielded up his life as a sacrifice, that men might not eternally die. Surely he hath borne our griefs and carried our sorrows. He was wounded for our transgressions. He was bruised for our iniquities. The chastisement of our peace was upon him, and with his stripes we are healed. All we like sheep have gone astray. We have turned every one to his own way, and the Lord hath laid on him the iniquity of us all. Isaiah chapter 53, verses 4 to 6. This passage was taken from The Desire of Ages, pages 483 and 484. Our Daily Bread, July 9th.
1: I encourage you to be ye doers of the word and not hearers only. 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

Being in the world, I had to always have more. More to drink, more to steal. I was always looking behind my shoulder. I do know that it was an empty feeling. And at times, there were even thoughts of suicide because nothing really made me happy. As a child, I did feel God speaking to my heart, so in 1977, my sister and I both were baptized into the church. It didn't last long. I felt restricted. I felt confined. My friends were all having fun. Here I was inside my home with nothing to do. At age 13, I'd already started smoking pot, stealing when I could. I'd done well in school, but I was very rebellious, got in a lot of fights. And though I was very successful at my jobs because I worked very hard, I was no better than a thief. I continued living my life very dangerously. I couldn't walk out the door without drinking. I couldn't step out the door without getting high. My mother was talking to me, telling me she was praying for me and how she wanted me so much just to get back involved with the church. And deep down inside, I wanted to, but I was a walking zombie. I didn't even know myself, and finally it caught up to me. I got hurt at my job. I didn't know what to do with myself. The company soon had to lay me off because I was of no use to them. I had surgery on my back, and though it helped me, it didn't last for long before the doctor said, and I agreed with him, I couldn't carry on. Being at home and I had nothing to do, God started speaking to my heart more. The morning of April the 18th, everything changed in my life. I felt this presence of God all over me. I felt like I just wanted to scream out and cry and ask God to forgive me and to save me from myself, my wretched self. And I was suicidal. I didn't have a respect for life, and now all of a sudden, I wanted life. I wanted God in my life, and I didn't want the things of the world any longer. And I made a decision right then and there. I did not take a drink that day. I did not smoke. I did not take any pills. And by the time my wife came home that afternoon, I was a mess. I was sweating. I was crying, and I was trying to tell her everything that I was going through and how God was going to save my life and how I was giving my life to God, and I was sorry. I think back now, and I remember this VHS tape that my mother had sent me from Pastor Doug Batchelor, and I'd watched it, and I thought to myself, you know, I can listen to this man talk. I know I can. I knew all along where I needed to go. I needed to come to where Pastor Doug was preaching, because if I'm going to listen to anyone, I'm going to listen to him. I felt he was speaking the truth. I felt like he could reach me on that level. And as I heard him speak, it was confirmed in my heart that this is who I need to speak with. This man can help me. I couldn't read very well, but I started reading and I started studying and I started praying, and everything that I'd learned as a child, it was still right here in my heart. Here I was all along thinking that the world would give me freedom, and it led me into enslavement. And then when I gave my life to the Lord, now I have freedom, I have happiness, I have joy, I have a marriage, I have my children, I have life. And I just praise God for amazing facts and what they do through their ministries, because they helped me come back to Christ, and I thank God for that.

Someone has said, guilt is the great equalizer of the world. Whether we are leaders in society or live quietly out of sight, we know the deep and inescapable voice of conscience, calling us to account for things everybody knows and things nobody knows. Beneath our calm exteriors, we struggle with ourselves for missing the mark, breaking the law, violating the expectations God has of us and we have of ourselves. Unless we bring our guilt to God, it leads to countless dangerous behaviors. We multiply offenses, hoping to somehow numb our sense of being misaligned. We turn our guilt to anger at others, at situations, at ourselves. We try to find hard ways to work our way back into favor by doing deeds of charity, reciting familiar prayers, and demanding tough discipline of ourselves. But there's only one way back to God, and it's open, free, available on any day for any fault. If we confess our sins, He is faithful and just to forgive us our sins and cleanse us from all unrighteousness. In grace, the Father teaches us to trust the only one who never wavered in His faith, never felt a pang of conscience, never needed atonement for Himself. God was reconciling the world to Himself in Christ, not counting people's sins against them. Guilt never was a match for grace, and never, ever will be. To all who received Him, who believed in His name, He gave power to become children of God. Trade all your guilt for matchless grace, and stay in it.

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1: There's a lot of people in this world who really want to go to heaven, but they just feel like they're not worthy. They're just not good enough. They just don't think they'll ever make it. Well, if you feel that way, I've got good news.

0: for you. It's only those who know that they're unworthy that are going to heaven. There's a Bible verse about this, and it's in 1 Timothy chapter 1, verse 15. These are the words of the Apostle Paul, and this is what he said. This is a faithful saying, and worthy, the saying is worthy, of all acceptance, that Christ Jesus came into the world to save sinners, of whom I am chief. Paul was a sinner. For a while he thought he was worthy, but then he realized he wasn't. Before he became a Christian, he actually hated Jesus. He didn't believe that he was the Messiah. He went to war against the church. He actually put Christians to death. And he blasphemed the name of God, the name of Jesus Christ, his son. And yet the Lord still loved him. And God made a move on him and eventually turned him around and changed his life by his grace. And Paul, unworthy as he was, as a transformed Christian, eventually wrote most of the New Testament. And he learned the truth that it's those who know that they're unworthy, they're the ones that Jesus Christ can save. Again, 1 Timothy chapter 1, verse 15, Paul said, this is a faithful saying, and it is worthy of all acceptance, that Jesus Christ came into the world to save sinners, of whom I am chief. That's the good news of God's word. You are not worthy, but Jesus is worthy, and he can still save you by his grace. That is his voice to you today.
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0: to be honest.
1: Coming up next, please stay tuned for It Is Written, presented by Pastor John Bradshaw.
2: It has stood the test of time. God's book, the Bible. Still relevant in today's complex world. It is written. Sharing hope around the globe.
3: I'm John Bradshaw. Thanks for joining me today on It Is Written. And let me say, Happy New Year. Another year over, a new one just begun, as John Lennon once sang. This is the time of year when masses of people make New Year's resolutions, promises about what they're determined to do differently or better in the new year. Now, if you're overeating during the holiday season, it's not uncommon for people to make resolutions about eating or not eating, and losing weight and exercising. Some people in the new year vow to save more money and spend less money. Or they're going to be nicer to their spouse or more patient with their children. But here's what we know. A lot of New Year's resolutions just don't work out so well, do they? There's something about promises and our ability to keep them. Now today, I'm going to tell you about some promises that never fail and are always kept. Really, promises that are always kept. But first, let's go back in time. It was 1988. It was an election year. And being an election year, politicians were saying what they needed to say to build support heading towards the election. At the Republican National Convention, George Bush Sr. accepted the Republican Party's nomination to be their presidential candidate. Peggy Noonan had written a speech for Mr. Bush that had reinforced some of Mr. Bush's key themes, one of them being the idea that he would not increase taxes for Americans. During the speech, Mr. Bush spoke with authority and uttered that now famous phrase, "Read my lips, no new taxes." The speech went well and Mr. Bush became President Bush. But 2 years later, with the nation facing a serious budget deficit, President Bush was under pressure from politicians on both sides of the aisle. So as part of the 1990 budget agreement, several taxes were actually raised. The promise wasn't kept. I'm not trying to criticize former President Bush. The truth is, and perhaps this is especially true in politics, some promises can be very hard to keep. But whether it's Pete Rose insisting he never bet on baseball, and then later admitting that he did, or the father of Balloon Boy claiming that his son was inside a helium-filled balloon floating 7,000 feet above Colorado, and the boy in fact was safe at home, there's just something about a broken promise. The Bible weighs in on the subject of promises. The Bible stresses that a person should keep his or her word. The Ten Commandments say, "Thou shalt not bear false witness," which of course would mean that a person should keep their promises, as far as they're able to do so. Ananias and Sapphira lost their lives because they lied about a broken promise. Whether it's a politician promising to end poverty or a dad promising to bring home ice cream, broken promises just don't sit well. In the Christian faith, a lot of people make promises that they just can't keep. It happens every day. It's like those New Year's resolutions to drink less coffee or eat less candy. A person might promise God or promise themselves that from now on, they're going to pray more. They'll stop swearing. They'll control their temper or quit alcohol. What so often happens? You discover that your promises are like ropes of sand and you feel like a failure. And often, all sorts of thoughts start flooding the mind when a person feels like a failure as a Christian. I'll never be good enough. God doesn't love me. Why even bother? Is there a way out of this? Are there promises that can be kept? Yes, there is, and yes, there are. There are promises that can be kept. Let's talk about them in just a moment.
1: 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Here's a sample.
3: Astronomers in Australia announced a few years ago that they'd calculated the number of stars in the sky. 70 sextillion. That's 70,000 million million million. 70 followed by 22 zeros. That's more stars than there are grains of sand in all the Earth's deserts and beaches. And the astronomers say their number is likely way too low. In Psalm 8 verses 3 and 4 we read these words. When I consider thy heavens, the works of thy fingers, the moon and the stars which thou hast ordained, what is man that thou art mindful of him? God has made a universe that vast, and yet he is still mindful of the human family. We serve a great and a big God. If he made all that, and he did, you can be certain he can take care of you and your burdens today. I'm John Bradshaw for It Is Written. Let's live today by every word. Thanks for joining me today, and Happy New Year. Many people have made New Year's resolutions that haven't worked out too well as the New Year progressed. I'm going to read more. I'm going to watch less television. I'm going to eat better. And I know that many people have taken a similar approach to their spiritual life. I'm going to be a better person. I'm going to speak more kindly to my wife. I'm going to stop losing my temper. I'll pray more. I'll be more like Jesus. Before very long, it's discovered that it isn't as easy to keep those promises as a person might once have hoped. It's like the situation the Apostle Paul found himself in. He wrote this in Romans 7 and verse 15. For what I am doing, I do not understand. For what I will to do, that I do not practice. But what I hate, that I do. A few verses later, he said this. For the good that I will to do, I do not do. But the evil I will not to do, that I practice. That's Romans 7 and verse 19. His problem wasn't a lack of intent or wanting all the wrong things. You can be the most sincere, earnest, good-hearted person in the world and still find that your good intentions and your high hopes can fall dishearteningly short. But a moment ago, I mentioned to you that there are promises that can be kept. Understanding this is crucial to living a healthy, happy spiritual life. I'm going to share with you a couple of Bible verses. We'll go to the book of Hebrews and chapter 8. Hebrews chapter 8 and verse 6. The Bible says this. But now hath he obtained a more excellent ministry, by how much also he is the mediator of a better covenant, which was established upon better promises. And notice what it says. The new covenant was established upon better promises. Stay with me here. Back at the time of Moses, when Moses was going up to the mountain to receive the Ten Commandments, the people told God, everything the Lord has said, we will do. Now there's a resolution. Whatever God says, we'll do it. In the next chapter, God gives Moses the Ten Commandments. But Moses was up on that mountain for longer than the Israelites were expecting. They ended up saying, as for Moses, we don't know what's become of him. So they made a golden calf and worshiped that. One day they're saying, whatever God says, we'll do it. And days later, they're bowing down and worshiping an idol. Now, was there anything wrong with their promise? No, it was a good promise, a great promise. Whatever God says, we'll do it. That's a great attitude. But at the same time, it was a terrible promise. I'll tell you why. But first, let's consider another Bible verse. It's found in 2 Peter chapter 1 and verse 4. 2 Peter chapter 1 and verse 4, where the Bible says, whereby are given unto us exceeding great and precious promises, that by these ye might be partakers of the divine nature, having escaped the corruption that is in the world through lust. Now notice this. Let's see something here. The Bible tells us that there are some promises that work and that never fail. And they're certainly not your promises or my promises. The promises that never fail are God's promises. They never fail. The Bible says this, God is not a man that he should lie. You read that in Numbers 23 and verse 19. What God says is true. What God promises happens. And if you understand this, you'll never have to make God another promise again. The fact of the matter is that God doesn't even want you to make promises to him. God simply wants you to believe his promises to you. And God's promises are incredible. I'm going to share some life-changing promises with you in just a moment.

0: It's time for today's Bible question. I know the Bible says that if we confess our sins, we are forgiven. But why do I still feel guilty about something I did years ago? How do I really know that I have been forgiven? Will this feeling ever go away? I think the first thing you want to do is to figure out if that's actually guilt that you feel. If it is, then very likely it will go away. But if you simply feel bad about something you've done and that still bugs you, maybe the feeling will never go away. Maybe you don't want it to go away. If you've confessed that sin, then you can believe that God forgives you. You know how you can believe that? Because God says so. 1 John 1 verse 9 says, if we confess our sin, He is faithful and just to forgive us our sin and to cleanse us from all unrighteousness. That's that then. You confess and God forgives. God said so. So, you still feel guilty? If those feelings come, or if you feel doubt about it, then remind yourself of the Bible verse. Psalm 86 verse 5 says that God is good and ready to forgive. Matthew 12, 31 says that all manner of sin and blasphemy shall be forgiven unto men. In another place, the Bible says that where sin abounds, grace does much more abound. In other words, if you can sin it, God can forgive it. He delights to, and He will, if you're serious about repentance. You can know that you're really forgiven because the Bible says you are really forgiven. You know, to trust your feelings is a dangerous business. You don't want to do that. And keep in mind that there's a devil the Bible calls the accuser. You can know that he does not want you to know that you are forgiven and cleansed. If you have feelings that you're not forgiven, take those feelings to God right away. Yield them to Him, and those feelings will dissipate. And as I said, it could be that those feelings are simply feelings of uneasiness about what you've done. If you've done something terrible, those feelings aren't such bad things. They'll help you to remember how awful sin is, and they'll act as strong reminders to keep you close to Jesus. If you have a question you would like answered, go to our website, itiswritten.com, click on the Questions tab, and submit your question there. In a future program, we'll do our very best to answer your question. Thanks for being with me today. At the time of year when people are making promises that they're not likely to keep, we call them New Year's resolutions, I'm going to share with you how you can experience a New Year's revolution. If you've ever had good intentions to do better as a Christian, only to see those intentions fall flat, I want you to know how you can turn that around. Peter wrote that it is through God's promises that we can become partakers of the divine nature. Peter was someone who knew something about making promises to God and then breaking them spectacularly. Remember, Peter was the one who said to Jesus in Matthew chapter 26 and verse 35, "Even if I have to die with you, I will not deny you." And we know how that worked out. But Peter eventually got it right. He figured it out and he understood the power of the promises of God. There are literally thousands of promises in the Bible. Let's look at a few of them and see how they can make a difference in your life. It's recorded in Hebrews 13:5 that Jesus had said, Hebrews chapter 13 and verse 5, "I will never leave you nor forsake you." So, if you ever feel lonely or abandoned, God has said that He will never leave you. He's with you. You're not alone. The one who wrapped the rings around Saturn has told you that He cares for you. Now that we know that, there's no place for you wondering, worrying, or doubting. God has said it. It has to be true. You can believe it. And that's that. Now let's consider the case of someone who made a New Year's resolution to, let's say, be nicer to their spouse. The person is talking about changing their behavior, but they soon realize they don't have the capacity to do that. They'll try and try and fail and fail. And most people become sick of failing. Let's look at two promises that can help with that. In 1 Corinthians chapter 10, we read these words. This is 1 Corinthians chapter 10 and verse 13. "No temptation has overtaken you except such as is common to man. But God is faithful, who will not allow you to be tempted beyond what you are able, but with the temptation will also make the way of escape that you may be able to bear it. 1 Corinthians 10 verse 13. I don't want you to miss this because this is a promise made to you by God. God will not allow you to be tempted beyond what you are able. So now that I know that, I know that when I'm tempted to lose my cool, I don't have to fall. Based on what the Bible says, I'm able to deal with this. Remember what we read. God will make a way of escape. It's there in the Bible. It's a promise. We can successfully endure temptation because we've been promised by God that He will give us a way of escape. And that way of escape is Jesus. When temptation comes, we can call on Christ and He will deliver us every time. But John, you don't know how tough it is for me. I'm sure I don't, but I know Jesus and I know how tough He is. That's all I need to know. Jude verse 24, let's read that. Jude verse 24, one verse. Now unto Him who is able to keep you from falling. That's Jude 24. So if you've been visiting the wrong kind of websites, or if you've not been able to keep out of the bars or the nightclubs, God says that He can keep you from falling. That is God's promise to you. Spoke with a woman once who asked me if I thought God would forgive her for a sin that she'd committed. So I assured her that God would. She said, but Pastor John, it's a terrible sin. I said, that's no problem, because God's in the business of forgiving terrible sins. Then I asked her, okay, have you confessed your sin? Yes, she told me, many times. She told me that this terrible thing she'd done happened 50 years ago, and that she'd confessed it every day, sometimes many times a day. Good grief, I said, that's over 18,000 times you've confessed this to God. And she said, yeah, that's about right, Pastor. So I asked her if she believed God, and she said, yes, of course I do. I said to her, well, based on what you're telling me, you don't believe God at all. In fact, you believe God's a liar. So I took the Bible, I opened it up to 1 John 1 and verse 9, and I read to her. The verse begins by saying, if we confess our sin. I said, have you done that? Yes, yes, I've done that. All right then. If we confess our sin, He is faithful and just to forgive us our sin and to cleanse us from all unrighteousness. I asked her, does God tell the truth? Yes. All the time? Yes, I believe so. Well, here, I said, God is telling you that He forgives you. And if He's forgiven you, why in the world would you go back to Him and confess again as though you don't believe the promise that God has made to you? I encouraged her to believe God's simple, powerful promise and not give this thing another thought. And next time I saw her, she told me that that night we spoke, she told me that night she'd had the best night's sleep that she'd had in 50 years. You see, when God has promised, we can believe His promises. When God says He's going to forgive your sins, you can afford to believe that. Instead of making promises to God, you can simply believe God's promises to you and claim them and expect God to work powerfully in your life. There are thousands more promises of God in the Bible. Let's look at just a couple more in just a moment. Planning for your financial future is a vital aspect of Christian stewardship. 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As a new year greets us, I want to encourage you today to trust God's promises. This is a time of year when people typically make resolutions that don't usually meet with a lot of success. But you can have a new year's revolution if you experience the power of God's promises in your life. Philippians chapter 4 and verse 19 is a wonderful promise of God. Philippians 4:19 says, my God shall supply all your need according to His riches and glory by Christ Jesus. And that's a promise. You can take this promise to God just like you take a check to the bank, and you can expect God to provide what He has promised to provide. In James chapter 4 and verse 7, James 4 and verse 7, the Bible says this, "Resist the devil and he will flee from you." And then you'll read in the book of Malachi where God promises us that when we tithe and give offerings, He will open up the windows of heaven and pour out so much blessing that we won't have room enough to receive it. God has promised. You can expect Him to keep His promises. And when you base your Christian experience on what God has promised you, you're going to meet with victory and success and a whole lot less frustration than you would meet with if you continue trying to keep promises to God. Now, a word about those last two promises. Notice something about them. James said, "Submit yourselves therefore to God," and then he said, "Resist the devil and he will flee from you." Malachi said that when we are faithful to God with our finances, then God is able to bless us. It's like when James said, "Humble yourself in the sight of the Lord, and then He shall lift you up." One thing we've got to understand is that the promises of God come with conditions attached. Now, I'm not saying that God loves you based on condition or accepts you based on condition. There are some things that are unconditional. But when it comes to God's promises, a person wouldn't live with disregard for God and then claim the promises of God. That wouldn't be faith. It would be presumption. What faith does is it claims the promises of God, the promises God makes, and then makes a surrender to God. If we come to God in faith, believing His promises, and then let God work in our lives in a powerful way so that God's will can be done, then we're going to see miracles take place. Now, one of the best books that I have ever read touches on this subject. It's a book called Steps to Christ. I want to share with you a passage from that powerful little book. Listen to this. "You desire to give yourself to Him, but you are weak in moral power, in slavery to doubt, and controlled by the habits of your life of sin. Your promises and resolutions are like ropes of sand. You cannot control your thoughts, your impulses, your affections. The knowledge of your broken promises and forfeited pledges weakens your confidence in your own sincerity and causes you to feel that God cannot accept you. But you need not despair. What you need to understand is the true force of the will. This is the governing power in the nature of man, the power of decision or of choice. Everything depends on the right action of the will. The power of choice God has given to men. It is theirs to exercise. You cannot change your heart. You cannot of yourself give to God its affections. But you can choose to serve Him. You can give Him your will. He will then work in you to will and to do according to His good pleasure. Thus, your whole nature will be brought under the control of the Spirit of Christ. Your affections will be centered upon Him. Your thoughts will be in harmony with Him." Isn't that encouraging? If you'll give God your will, God will work in your life. Today, believe God's promises to you and let God keep His promises to you. Concentration camp survivor Corrie ten Boom is quoted as having said, "When I try, I fail. When I trust, He succeeds." I heard it said that Corrie ten Boom would go to the Bible, find a promise, put her finger on it, hold it up to God and say, "Here, you read what it says." That's bold. But that's faith. That's relying on God's promises. Your experience doesn't have to be a cycle of try and fail. You can claim the promises of God and ask God to keep His promises to you in your life. And you know what? God will always keep His promises. He always does. In today's program, I quoted from one of my favorite books, Steps to Christ. 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Thanks for joining me today. I want to encourage you. Go to the Bible, find the promises of God, and take them to God and claim them. And then you'll be able to watch God work in your life powerfully. He'll do it if we ask Him to. So let's ask Him now. Please, would you join me as we pray? Father in heaven, thank You for Your promises. Thank You that they are sure and certain. Thank You that we can trust You to do in our lives what You have said You will do. And Lord, we need You to work powerfully. So many people today under the weight of burdens and pressures and struggles and stresses and feeling failure and like they're falling more than they're standing up. Lord, in Your word You have promised us that You can straighten us out and keep us close to Your heart. So please do that. And allow us to experience spiritual victory in our lives based on Your word as You keep Your promises to us. We thank You for them and we praise You. And we pray in Jesus' name. Amen. Thanks for being with me today. I look forward to seeing you next time. Until then, remember, it is written, man shall not live by bread alone, but by every word that proceeds from the mouth of God.
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2: I was born and raised in a rural community in Trelawney, Jamaica. After primary school in Jamaica, I got a scholarship to go into the city of Montego Bay to finish my schooling. When I went there, I got involved with partying, drinking. I was wearing fashionable clothes, short skirts, having fun all over the place. I even got pregnant at a young teenage years and have my daughter. I eventually got married to a businessman. Our home was where everybody would come for the meetings and parties and things like those. As the time goes on, I got pregnant again, and 8 months in the pregnancy, I fell in the womb and I lost the baby. My life was never the same. Emotionally, it affected me so bad, like I almost lost my mind. I would see the baby at nights on my bed with me or on my stomach crying, "Mommy, mommy, mommy." I started to tell others around me what was happening, and they said, "Oh, that's ghost. You know, they're haunting you." Friends started to take me to read my palm and to read the tea leaf. They gave me all sorts of things to hang in my home, to wear on my body, to protect me from the dead. I was not getting any better. It seemed like I was getting worse, and I started to go to the doctors with my problems, and they started to treat me with Xanax and Valium and other medication. But I still did not have any peace. So I started to pray and ask God to help me to be a better wife, a better mother, and a better person. One day, my daughter, she traveled to Jamaica with a suitcase full of Amazing Facts study guides. I was excited about them. I started to read them. I learned about God, the Father, the Son, and the Holy Spirit. I found Jesus Christ as my personal Savior. I learned that He died on Calvary's cross for me. And I prayed and asked God to fill me with His Holy Spirit so that I can go and do His work. My life was changed when I did these study guides. I slept with my Bible at nights. I didn't have any more baby haunting me. I forgot that I was sick. I forgot I was going through depression. I didn't take any more Xanax. I didn't take any more Valium. I don't know what would have happened to me if I didn't get to study the Bible the way I did. This is truly a miracle when God sent these lesson study guides to me, because I now get peace from God. Without this, I would be nothing. My name is Patricia.

0: Faithful saints, fresh courage take. The clouds ye so much dread are big with mercy and shall break in blessings on your head. It's every believer's lot to occasionally grow anxious, to lose peace, to doubt that a good God really wants to do good things for us. We remember all our sins, years after He has chosen to forget them. We cringe at indiscretions, which in His discretion He has graciously erased from our life record. And so we crouch into the future, heads down, half expecting the worst, or at least the very painful. Surely all our sins will soon catch up with us. But surely He has borne our griefs and carried all our sorrows. It is to us, those who have taken Jesus as our Lord, the gospel speaks with special, reassuring power. We need not linger in the half-light of our anxious thoughts about our standing with the Savior. Arise, shine, for your light has come and the glory of the Lord has risen upon you. Grace is for every moment, even those when memories afflict us. Christ offers all He is to those who seek His joy and light. So stay in grace.
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1: Revelation chapter 7, verse 3 says that it is the servants of our God who will finally be sealed in their foreheads. I heard a story about a black man back in the old days of slavery, a big man who was being auctioned off to the highest bidder. And he was defiant, and he stood up in front of this crowd and he said, "I won't work. I just won't work." And the bidding went on, and there was a wealthy white man that won the bid. And when he took the slave and said, "You're my slave, you're mine," then he said to him, "I won't work." The big man said, "I won't work." So then he took him home, took him to this big plantation, and outside of his mansion, he had another nice little house. And the wealthy white man said to the black man, he said, "This is going to be your house." And the man looked at him like, "What are you talking about?" And then he said, "You see this garden, this plot of ground right here? This is going to be where you can grow your own food." And the man just looked at him, and he was just completely mystified. And then the white man looked at him, and he said, "Let me tell you something." He said, I didn't buy you to make you a slave. He said, "I bought you to set you free." And when the big black man heard that, he just was so moved that he fell down on his knees and he grabbed the white man's legs and he said, Master, I will serve you forever." Revelation chapter 7, verse 3 says that it is the servants of our God who will be sealed in their foreheads. And those servants love Jesus and want to follow him because of what he's done for us on the cross. You have just heard His Voice.
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